You've just heard the U.S. premiere of Entwine, written in 2021 by Dai Fujikura. Guest conductor Kazuki Yamada led the San Francisco Symphony. Kazuki Yamada was born in Kanagawa, Japan. He studied music at Tokyo University of the Arts and won first prize in the 51st International Besançon Competition for Young Conductors in 2009. During his studies, he worked closely with Seiji Ozawa, which he says helped to underline the importance of what he calls his Japanese feeling for Western classical music. He continues to work and perform in Japan every season with the NHK Symphony and Yomiuri Nippon Symphony, although he now resides in Berlin. Dai Fujikura has won numerous awards, including the 2005 Vienna International Composition Prize, the 2007 Paul Hindemith Prize, and 2017 Silver Lion for Innovation in Music at the Venice Biennale. His works include four operas, four piano concertos, along with other concertos, and they have been performed by the Tokyo Philharmonic, BBC Symphony, London Sinfonietta, City of Birmingham Symphony Orchestra, and International Contemporary Ensemble, among many others. Recordings of his music are available through his own label, Minibel Records. In a moment, Kazuki Yamada will return with pianist Alain Grimeau for Maurice Ravel's contribution to the Jazz Age. You're listening to a broadcast concert by the San Francisco Symphony from Davies Symphony Hall. I'm Rick Malone. Maurice Ravel was fascinated by intricate machines. His father was an engineer who helped refine the internal combustion engine, and Ravel himself collected wind-up toys and loved to invent things for the children of his close friends. His piano concerto in G starts with a whack of a slapstick, which is a lot like the sound of a wind-up toy itself, and the rhythms of the piece often imitate mechanical sounds. Ravel wrote this concerto to play on an American tour in 1928, but he didn't finish it until 4 years after the tour. While he was in the U.S., though, he became a great admirer of George Gershwin's music. The two eventually became good friends, and Gershwin had actually asked Ravel to give him composition lessons at one point, but Ravel declined, saying, "Why be a second-rate Ravel when you can be a first-rate Gershwin?" End quote. There are echoes of Gershwin and American jazz all through Ravel's concerto. Ravel once said, "The music of a concerto should, in my opinion, be lighthearted and brilliant, and not aim at profundity or dramatic effects," end quote. And the concerto in G definitely supports this point of view, except for the very lyrical and profound slow movement. The startling contrast is part of what gives this unique concerto its brilliance and wonder. Ravel had also originally called the work a divertissement, which would usually indicate a much lighter piece, but he eventually changed it to concerto because he said the title concerto should be sufficiently clear. End quote. Pianist Alain Grimeau has recorded this work twice, both with David Zinman and the Baltimore Symphony and with Jesus Lopez Cobos and the Royal Philharmonic. And now you hear the applause as she joins Kazuki Yamada and the San Francisco Symphony

0: That was the Piano Concerto in G by Maurice Ravel. Alain Grimaud was the soloist, and the San Francisco Symphony was led by guest conductor Kazuki Yamada. When Ravel first played this piece on tour in 1932, he almost always was asked to play the concerto's finale again as an encore. Alain Grimaud was born in Aix-en-Provence and was accepted unanimously to the Paris Conservatory at the age of 13. In 1985, when she was 16, she won first prize in piano at the conservatory and made her first recordings of music by Rachmaninoff. She made her debut with the Paris Orchestra in 1987, her U.S. debut in 1990, and her San Francisco Symphony debut in 1993, playing Ravel's Concerto in G. Alain Grimaud's recent projects include a focus on Ukrainian composer Valentin Silvestrov, as well as on the connection between Robert Schumann, Clara Schumann, and Johannes Brahms. She has been an exclusive artist for Deutsche Grammophon since 2002, and her many recordings have earned her the Cannes Classical Recording of the Year, Choc du Monde de la Musique, Diapason d'Or, Grand Prix du Disque, Record Academy Prize from Tokyo, MIDEM Classic Award, and the Echo Award, among many others. Her contributions have been recognized by the French government, which admitted her to the Ordre National de la Légion d'Honneur at the rank of Chevalier. Alain Grimaud currently lives in Switzerland, and when she's not performing, she devotes her energies to the Wolf Conservation Center, which she founded in upstate New York, the Worldwide Fund for Nature, the International Children's Camp Villa Sans Souci, Amnesty International, and Musicians for Human Rights. She's also written two books about her life in music and with wildlife, Variations Sauvages and Leçons Particulières. I'll be back in a moment with the second half of this concert by Kazuki Yamada and the San Francisco Symphony, welcoming the symphony chorus and soloists for what may be the most popular requiem ever written.
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2: Welcome back to Davies Symphony Hall for the second half of this broadcast concert by the San Francisco Symphony with guest conductor Kazuki Yamada. I'm Rick Malone. Gabriel Fauré once said, quote, "My Requiem was composed for nothing, for fun, if I may be permitted to say so," end quote. But he did have an ulterior motive. Fauré was not a fan of church music in general, and he especially loathed secular music that had been rewritten with words acceptable for services. Fauré himself was a very spiritual person, but his human side sometimes got him in trouble with his employers. He once held one of the most prestigious church organist jobs in Paris, but was dismissed for sneaking out for a cigarette during the sermons one too many times. Most 19th century requiems are large-scale, almost theatrical works that highlight the divine judgment, the day of wrath when sinners will be separated from the holy and cast into eternal damnation. Fauré's requiem emphasizes human feeling, compassion, and tenderness. He wrote, "People have said my requiem did not express the terror of death. Someone called it a lullaby of death. But that's the way I perceive death, as a happy release, an aspiration to the happiness of beyond, rather than a grievous passage," end quote. As it turned out, Fauré's requiem was finished 5 years after his father's death and 2 months after his mother's, and it was first performed in 1890 at the funeral of a friend. The San Francisco Symphony and Symphony Chorus are on stage, and now here are tonight's soloists, Liv Redpath and Michael Samuel, followed by guest conductor Kazuki Yamada, music director of the City of Birmingham Symphony and also artistic and music director of the Monte Carlo Philharmonic. This is The Requiem by Gabriel Fauré.

You've just heard Gabriel Fauré's Requiem. Kazuki Yamada conducted the San Francisco Symphony and Symphony Chorus with soloists Liv Redpath and Michael Samuel. And now Kazuki Yamada welcomes Jenny Wong to the stage, director of the San Francisco Symphony Chorus. Soprano Liv Redpath was a finalist at the 2019 Operalia competition and received second prize, the Special French Opera Prize, and audience favorite at the 56th Tenor Vignas International Contest. A graduate of Harvard University and the Juilliard School, she was a Domingo Colburn Stein Young Artist with the Los Angeles Opera, and this performance marks her San Francisco Symphony debut. Bass baritone Michael Samuel was awarded a Richard Tucker Career Grant, was a Metropolitan Opera National Council

Edition Grand Finalist and won the Dallas Opera Guild Vocal Competition. He's an alumnus of the Houston Grand Opera Studio, San Francisco's Marilla Opera Program, and the Filene Young Artist Program at Wolf Trap Opera. He currently resides in San Francisco with his wife and son, and made his San Francisco Symphony debut in December of 2012. Once again, guest conductor Kazuki Yamada, Jenny Wong, director of the San Francisco Symphony Chorus, soprano Liv Redpath, and bass baritone Michael Samuel. Recorded live at Davies Symphony Hall in September 2011, Michael Tilson Thomas leads the San Francisco Symphony in Igor Stravinsky's ballet Petrushka.

0: Igor Stravinsky's ballet, Petrushka. Michael Tilson Thomas led the San Francisco Symphony, recorded live at Davies Symphony Hall in September 2011. You've been listening to a broadcast concert of the San Francisco Symphony from Davies Symphony Hall, featuring soprano Liv Redpath and bass baritone Michael Samuel joining the symphony and symphony chorus for the Requiem by Gabriel Fauré. You also heard the U.S. premiere of Entwine by Dai Fujikura and the Piano Concerto in G by Maurice Ravel with soloist Alain Grimaud. The orchestra was led by guest conductor Kazuki Yamada. These broadcast concerts are produced by the San Francisco Symphony and music director Esa-Pekka Salonen, president Priscilla B. Geislin, and chief executive officer Matthew Spivey. This broadcast was recorded by John Johansson and edited by Jason O'Connell, and the program notes were adapted from those written by Ronald Gallman, Lev Mamoya, and Benjamin Pasetsky. National syndication of these concerts is provided by the WFMT Radio Network. And don't forget that you can visit the symphony online and find out more about the programs, the artists, and the orchestra at sfsymphony.org. This is Rick Malone. Thank you for listening, and I hope you'll join us for the next broadcast concert by the San Francisco Symphony.
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That is Tarquinio Merula, one of his beautiful chromatic intonations for organ. This is a typical sound of the early Italian Baroque era out of the Renaissance, but an extraordinary composer who I think was given a boost by his time in Poland. We celebrate Tarquinio Merula, his life and music, this week right here on Millennium of Music. I'm Robert Aubrey Davis. So Merula's born up there in Parma in Lombardy, in fact, in Giuseppe Verdi's hometown some years later. Father dies young, gets training in Cremona, becomes a very popular organist there, gets published in Venice by 1615, but happily gets picked up by King Sigismund III, becomes one of the court composers for him in Poland from 1622 to 1625. Other Italians like Annario get there. Later, Georg Philipp Telemann was in Poland and wildly inspired by the musical scene there. Comes back to Italy, and except for a short jaunt in Padua in the 1640s, spends the rest of his life in Cremona, more than 30 years. And his music, particularly on this wonderful recording with the ensemble In Alto, gives us some of the organ works, because he was a master organist, some of the sacred pieces, and some of the very charming instrumental works often dedicated to famous people. There's one for Monteverdi, we'll hear one, some we don't know who they're dedicated to. The Cavalier will be one of them in this first set. But the centerpiece for this first set is the beautiful canzonetta, spiritual canzonetta, where Mary sings to the baby. This kind of goes back to the Middle Ages, sings to baby Jesus, but she knows all the suffering that the baby Jesus will go through. A lovely little work. The ensemble is called In Alto. Our soprano is Alice Fucrul, and our organist is Bernard Fucrul. Again, this is music of Tarquinio Merula.

Tarquinio Merula this week right here on Millennium of Music, the ensemble in alto and including some of the beautiful sacred spiritual works and just some of the glorious organ pieces, some of the instrumental works, a wonderful diversity of music by this early Italian Baroque composer.

I'm Robert Aubrey Davis. Well, our next little collection has not just more of those chromatic works, but we'll begin with another one of those spiritual canzonetta, Whoever Wishes I Should Love Must Tell Me the Object of That Love. We'll hear one of the instrumental works dedicated to somebody, Polizio in this case. Again, the extraordinary music of Tarquinio Merula, the Ensemble in Alto.

The Ensemble in Alto, this is an entire recording on the excellent Reacher Carr label, who we've heard so much from in the past, dedicated to composer Tarquinio Merula. The Ensemble has done some very, very fine work, and we'll hear much more of it on this program right here on Millennium of Music. I'm Robert Aubrey Davis.

I'm Robert Aubrey Davis. Well, in this next set, we'll hear more of the canzonettas and more of the wonderful little organ pieces, and we'll have to end with the extraordinary setting, since all of those early Baroque composers would write an autobiographical piece, and they would title it after themselves. Couperin famously did that, but Frescobaldi did La Frescobaldi. We'll hear La Merula, giving us a sense of what he thought of himself. But the sacred piece in this is the Gaudiamus Omnes. This is a Let Us All Praise the Lord because of the Blessed Virgin. These are some lovely, lovely pieces by Tarquinio Merula, performed by the ensemble In Alto.

0: The ensemble in alto and doing the very diverse and extraordinary music of the composer Tarquinio Merula. For complete information about the recording, simply go to our website, millenniumofmusic.com. We're always very pleased when you do. Our technical director is Christopher Drummond, and for the program, this has been your producer and host. I'm Robert Aubrey Davis.
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0: Faches 8, accompanied by pianist Christopher Glynn. Sing Gently by Eric Whitaker. 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
0: If you ever find yourself in the San Francisco Museum of Modern Art, please do yourself this favor. Take a moment to find a chalk drawing from 1932 by Sergeant Claude Johnson called Mother and Child. If you have no plans to be in San Fran, you can use the internet. It's okay. But it's such a beautiful picture. There's a little boy hugging his mom's knees while she's sitting, looking right at you over the top of his head, with her head sort of tilted to the side. It's so moving. And you don't quite know why. Which is the power of great art, right? Composer William Grant Still liked it too. Liked it so much, he wrote part of a musical suite for it 20 years later. It's the second movement of his 1943 suite for violin and piano, arranged here for cello and piano. It's Mother and Child.

0: Janandria Noseda, leading the National Symphony Orchestra, Tales of Folklore Symphony by Carlos Simon. Some John Muir music coming up next.
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3: What's next for Wharton Arts as it brings on new leadership? The Community Performing Arts Education Center, whose programs include the New Jersey Youth Symphony and Patterson Music Project, has hired as its new CEO, Carol Chickering Burden, who helped nurture the growth of Trenton music makers. And this week on A Tempo, she'll share some of her plans. I'm Rachel Katz, and I'll speak with Burden about returning to the New Jersey art scene and the important role the arts can play in the community. 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
0: The great naturalist, geologist, botanist, inventor, and all-around Renaissance man, John Muir, wrote often of a shining river flowing in the canyons of rugged North American landscapes. That phrase inspired composer Schaefer Mahoney to write this next piece. And as you listen, Mahoney wants you to imagine a single snowflake falling through the sky, becoming a droplet, joined by other droplets, a billion or so, eventually becoming a river in the Sierra Madres that plunges over a steep cliff into a dark and mysterious pool with only the rippling memory of the transformative journey from sky to earth. So just get ready to do all that. Here's his piece, Shining River.

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1: What's next for Wharton Arts as it brings on new leadership? The Community Performing Arts Education Center, whose programs include the New Jersey Youth Symphony and Patterson Music Project, has hired as its new CEO, Carol Chickering Burden, who helped nurture the growth of Trenton music makers. 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
7: That a so-called supporting instrument can absolutely hold center stage. Performing it, euphonium player Roland Frocher, joined by the Mecklenburg Staatskapelle Schwerin. I'm Melanie Renata. I'm so glad you're here. 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

0: So there was absolutely no program written for that first symphony, which, you know, is kind of nice because it allows you to assign whatever mood, whatever images you please to it. Zdeněk Fibich's first symphony in F major, his opus 17, Neeme Järvi at the podium, conducting the Detroit Symphony Orchestra.
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3: 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Mozart's very skillful and simply pleasant 10th piano sonata in C major. Here's pianist Alicia de la Rocha.

0: What began in the imagination of a 9-year-old grew into that simple symphony from Benjamin Britten, his Opus 4. Neville Mariner at the podium there, conducting the Academy of St. Martin in the Fields.
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1: What's next for Wharton Arts as it brings on new leadership? 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
5: If you can believe it, you're creeping into the last Saturday of July. So, some sweetly singing, bright weekend vibes here in a work from the father of the string quartet, one Franz Joseph Haydn. In the classical period, he composed nearly 70 string quartets. This is his 28th in E-flat major, performed by the Daedalus Quartet.

0: helping you remember Max Bruch how he wanted to be remembered, as a great symphonist. The Leipzig Gewandhaus, performing Court Mazur, conducting Max Bruch's Third Symphony in E major.
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3: There are some real soaring sounds this hour. Strings that lift you up through a sonata. Sometimes it's a bumpy, bouncy ride, but here, pianist Paul Switzler creates a pretty stable platform for flutist Laurel Zucker to just take off.

0: 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John Elliott Gardner conducting the North German Radio Symphony, putting a spring in your step with Dvorak's Czech Suite, his Opus 39.
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1: What's next for Wharton Arts as it brings on new leadership? The Community Performing Arts Education Center, whose programs include the New Jersey Youth Symphony and Patterson Music Project, has hired as its new CEO, Carol Chickering Burden, who helped nurture the growth of Trenton music makers. 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I'm Rachel Katz, and I'll speak with Burden about returning to the New Jersey art scene and the important role the arts can play in the community. 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

0: Music meant for the pure sake of enjoyment. The Berlin Philharmonic winds, sharing one of many divertimentos from Mozart. That one, his 13th in F major.
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4: Pianist Joanne Polk provides a moment of movement for you this morning. Dance of the Flowers by Amy Beach.

0: Lady Radnor was a woman of the Victorian era, and when she became a countess, she also became a patron of the arts. That was her friend Hubert Parry's Lady Radnor's Suite, the City of London Sinfonia performing. I'm Melanie Renata. Thanks for being here. Be good to yourself today, and be good to your neighbor too, okay?
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2: What's next for Wharton Arts as it brings on new leadership? The Community Performing Arts Education Center, whose programs include the New Jersey Youth Symphony and Patterson Music Project, has hired as its new CEO, Carol Chickering Burden, who helped nurture the growth of Trenton music makers. And this week on A Tempo, she'll share some of her plans. I'm Rachel Katz, and I'll speak with Burden about returning to the New Jersey art scene and the important role the arts can play in the community. That's A Tempo, Saturday night at 7 on the Classical Network.
3: Peter Gulke conducts the Staatskapelle Weimar in the Entr'acte from Duchess Anna Amalia of Brunswick-Wolfenbüttel's Erwin and Elmire.

0: The Paris Orchestra brings the hour to conclusion under the direction of Georges Prêtre. That was a French suite from Francis Poulenc. 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

0: Johann Quandt's Horn Concerto No. 3, performed by the Academy of St. Martin in the Fields. Barry Tuckwell was the horn player.
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0: Most of the original artworks that inspired this piece are actually lost forever. 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
1: It was the
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0: Seventeen-year-old Richard Strauss actually sketched this entire concerto inside his high school notebook during class. He wrote it for his violin teacher, who also happened to be his cousin. At the premiere, there was no orchestra on stage, so the teenage composer accompanied the soloist himself on an upright piano. Here's the finale to that piece. It's Strauss's violin concerto.

0: The finale from Richard Strauss's Violin Concerto, performed by the Bavarian Radio Symphony Orchestra. Sarah Chang was a violinist. They were led by Wolfgang Sawallisch. I'm Vernon Neal. Thanks for spending this part of your morning with me.
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0: Somehow, hearing Bach on guitar always blows my mind. Guitarist Thibaut Garcia with Alexander Tonsman's Inventions. Up next, the Hofner Symphony from Mozart, followed by the Kaiserwalzer.
1: What's next for Wharton Arts as it brings on new leadership? 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
0: You often hear about the tight deadlines that so many of these great composers compose some of the best music you've ever heard under. But this next piece also comes from a really tight deadline. But this isn't just some normal deadline, okay? We're talking about planning a wedding, moving, and finishing an opera all at once. You couldn't pay me enough. Here's the result of that brutal deadline. It's Mozart's Hofner Symphony.

0: The Offner Symphony, performed by the Berlin Philharmonic under Herbert von Karajan. Coming at you is Johann Strauss Jr.'s Emperor Waltz. Stay right there.
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0: When Austrian Emperor Franz Joseph visited German Emperor Wilhelm II in 1889, Johann Strauss II was hired to write a diplomatic tribute. Strauss originally titled the piece Hand in Hand. His publisher warned him that the title was too explicit and suggested the Emperor Waltz instead. Here are the Boston Symphony Chamber Players with a chamber arrangement of Strauss Jr.'s The Emperor Waltz.

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0: If someone asked you to define America in a single song, where would you even start? When pianist Min Kwon asked for over 70 composers to answer that very question, one of those composers didn't hold back. That composer was Stuart Copeland. Yeah, from The Police. You'll hear the music from the album America Beautiful for this week's New Classical Tracks later this hour. I'm Vernon Neal. Good morning.

0: J.S. Bach's St. Anne, Prelude and Fugue, performed by the BBC Philharmonic Orchestra under Andrew Davis.
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0: You know Stuart Copeland as the drummer for The Police. You know, Roxanne, Every Breath You Take, come on. Well, guess what? He's also a classical composer. Here he swaps stadium rock for violin and piano to capture the pulse of the American landscape. From our featured new classical track release, here are violinists Yun Kwan Costello and pianist Min Kwan with Stuart Copeland's America. Quite beautiful.

0: I might have to listen to that if we go to the zoo today. That was Henry Fillmore's Americans We, performed by the Eastman Wind Ensemble. The criminally slept-on Eighth Symphony from Beethoven is coming at you in just a minute.
1: What's next for Wharton Arts as it brings on new leadership? The Community Performing Arts Education Center, whose programs include the New Jersey Youth Symphony and Patterson Music Project, has hired as its new CEO, Carol Chickering Burden, who helped nurture the growth of Trenton music makers. And this week on A Tempo, she'll share some of her plans. I'm Rachel Katz, and I'll speak with Burden about returning to the New Jersey art scene and the important role the arts can play in the community. That's A Tempo, Saturday night at 7 on the Classical Network.

0: criminally underrated. The Zurich Tonhalle Orchestra under David Zinman. That was Beethoven's Little Symphony, Symphony No. 8. I'm Vernon Neal. Thanks for joining me this morning. I hope you have a lovely weekend.
1: Do you try things out at the various instruments? 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
1: This hour of classical music has a lot of Oscar-nominated scores, including pieces from films done by the current Oscar-winning composer, Ludvig Göransson, who now holds 3 Oscars for Best Score for his work in Black Panther, Sinners, and what you're hearing now, Oppenheimer. You can hear his work currently in theaters in the film The Odyssey, where he paired up with Christopher Nolan once again. But when they paired up to do Oppenheimer, Nolan had one musical direction for the film: base the entire score on the violin. You'll hear the violin in an unusual position in this piece later this hour.

0: A suite from Lord of the Rings performed by the London Symphony and James Galway on the flute, and followed by Into the West, the Oscar-winning closing credits song from The Lord of the Rings, The Return of the Ring, co-written by Fran Walsh, Howard Shore, and Annie Lennox. More movie music coming up in just a minute.
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0: The plot of the Grand Budapest Hotel centers on a legendary concierge and his loyal lobby boy who are framed for murder after they inherit a priceless painting. It's framed as this multi-layered flashback, and the story unfolds across a fictional European republic between the world wars. That was a suite of the score from composer Alexandre Desplat. Some Oppenheimer coming up after the break.
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0: To finish this hour with the most recent Oscar winner, Ludvig Göransson, for Sinners. I unfortunately don't have that score, but I do have two from other films that he did, also award-winning. The first is the atmospheric fission from Oppenheimer. Göransson was told to keep, well, to really build the score around the violin, and though it doesn't really take the center stage in this moment of the film, it's still very present in the background.

0: Fission from Oppenheimer from composer Ludwig Göransson, followed by a suite from his other award-winning score, The Black Panther. The Classical Network thanks Service Electric in the Poconos and Comcast along the Jersey Shore for their community support for WWFM.
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0: Peter Tchaikovsky's Sleeping Beauty, Grand Pas de Deux from the ballet, performed by the National Philharmonic Orchestra. A grand flute concerto coming up in just a minute.
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3: What's next for Wharton Arts as it brings on new leadership? The Community Performing Arts Education Center, whose programs include the New Jersey Youth Symphony and Patterson Music Project, has hired as its new CEO, Carol Chickering Burden, who helped nurture the growth of Trenton music makers. And this week on A Tempo, she'll share some of her plans. I'm Rachel Katz, and I'll speak with Burden about returning to the New Jersey art scene and the important role the arts can play in the community. That's A Tempo, Saturday night at 7 on the Classical Network.
0: Fox. This is the final completed concert work composed by Jerome Maras before his death in the 80s. Although he was known for his famous film score, The Big Country, he always considered himself a classical concert composer first and foremost. Here is his flute concerto featuring Alexis Still on the flute.

0: The New Zealand Symphony Orchestra featuring Alexa Still on the flute performing Jerome Maras Flute Concerto. We'll do some dancing in just a minute.
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0: Franz Schubert wrote 12 waltzes meant to be an intimate snapshot of Viennese social dance culture about a year before he passed away. Here they are, played in full, performed by Vasily Primakov.

0: Vasily Primakov with Franz Schubert's 12 Waltzes. I'm Liz Lyon in for Lynn Warfel. Thanks for joining me for this hour of classical music.
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1: Welcome to the Classical Network in Concert. I'm David Ozenberg. Each week at this time, we bring you special, proprietary, unique programming, front row seats to the great world-class music making that happens right in our area. And this being the weeks in July, we once again bring you the Raritan River Music Festival. These concerts take place every Saturday evening in May, and this year was the 37th annual Raritan River Music Festival. And this year, because of what we just celebrated a few weeks ago, had the subtitle of 250 Years of Great American Music. With me, as they have been for all these broadcasts over the years, are the founders of the festival, the curators of the festival, and good friends and one of the great guitar duos in the world, Laura Altman and Michael Newman. So thank you for being with us. And for this third week in this 37th annual Raritan River Music Festival, we go to the concert given on May 16th, and my co-hosts will be our artists as well. They've always put themselves in these concerts, as we talked about at the end of last week's broadcast. This was given at Bethlehem Presbyterian Church in Pittstown, New Jersey, which you can talk about. And you called this Greatest Hits of 1776. Now, it's not as grand as 250 Years of Great American Music. I'm not sure how you figured this out. I don't know if
2: marketing, David. It's all marketing.
1: No payola, nothing going on in 1776 to push some of these things on the list when they really didn't deserve it. So you decided to present a concert, kind of going back to our first week with viola and percussion, of music for two guitars or duo guitar that would have, could have been heard in the first decades in which we were calling ourselves the United States of America. So give us the idea behind the concept of the concert. And then again, since every week we're some other spot on the map, tell us a little bit about Bethlehem Presbyterian Church.
2: My initial thought had been, yeah, let's find all the great guitar duo music written in what was the newly formed United States in 1776 and play that in concert. We did a lot of research and there just isn't that much guitar duo music. And so Laura kind of took the idea to a more social and political view about what was going on between the U.S. and Europe.
3: Well, it was the Napoleonic Wars that were going on largely around the time that the U.S. was trying to form a nation. And I think that influenced what the founders were thinking more than maybe, you know, like thinking about how to protect themselves from getting sucked into all this geopolitical stuff between England and France and Spain, who are, you know, major political and military powers. And so, you know, they were trying to navigate, the U.S. was trying to navigate the Napoleonic Wars too, because this continent was colonized by warring factions. So this program was at least in part a little bit more connected to what was going on in Europe, which I'm going to say is a little unusual for a guitar concert. Yeah, a lot of times we play a lot of American music that's commissioned, and we do have a commissioned work from modern times on here. But for example, the first piece is by a composer named Gaspare Spontini. He was a really famous Italian opera composer in his lifetime, not known as much now, but he was a very big deal in his lifetime. Napoleon commissioned him, for example, to write this opera about the New World, about colonies of Spain in Mexico, Fernan Cortez. It was a political thing and it actually totally backfired on Napoleon, which you'll hear about in the concert discussion. Yeah. You know, there's another piece from Italy, the Rossini Overture, and that's transcribed for guitar. And so like another weird connection, there was a lot of transcriptions at this time of popular things like opera music for household instruments. And that is partly because, at least in certain countries, like people's freedoms were often suppressed, like for meeting and organizing politically. They were forced into their homes to socialize in smaller groups. And so like that caused a real uptick in their consumption of music.
2: Also, I would say the rise of the middle class that bourgeoisie was a huge motivator. What was the great thing to do to show your new status was to have a guitar.
3: Or a piano, keyboard, especially a piano.
2: And make music in your home that way.
1: Yeah, we think of the Jane Austen novels. Just real quick, while we're back there in 1776, right at the end of our pledge campaign, I spoke live on the air with our host, David Dubois, who does The Piano Matters. And of course, David knows everything any human could ever know about the piano. And I was talking to David, since we had the theme, about what the piano's role was when we were becoming a country. You had composers, yes, they came over from Europe, but they were American, and they were writing works for piano. You had Benjamin Carr, you had James Hewitt, who we'll run into on next week's program. You had Alexander Reinagle. What was the status of the guitar? I mean, music making was in the home. There were no concerts, no concert stages or auditoriums back then. So what was the status of the guitar, as best we can tell, in the colonial, pre-revolutionary, and post-revolutionary new reformed United States? What was the role of the guitar?
2: The modern guitar really became prominent, let's say, in the mid-1700s. So this was an instrument that was brought to the New World, just as the old lutes and vihuelas and other instruments were brought hundreds and hundreds of years earlier. But the piano itself was still developing at that time. You were coming from the harpsichord into what was called at the time the forte piano, became then piano forte. And that was, you know, what Mozart was writing for. He had this cute little spinet that we saw at the Morgan Library. They had brought it from Salzburg last month. So the piano was becoming more and more influential, and the guitar started to take more of a backseat as the concert hall became the important venue for hearing music. Because the guitar was a fairly intimate instrument. The music for guitar and piano from 1760s and 70s balances beautiful. But by the time you get to a more modern piano in 1830, man, that thing makes some noise. So, you know, things were changing culturally in that regard. We know that there was a lot of guitar music happening, more in folkloric settings, I think, in what was becoming the United States. But by the early 1800s, that's when publishing became more and more prominent in the U.S. And that's when you start to see the guitar methods and solo and ensemble pieces and, of course, accompaniment for song.
1: So before we hear the music, why did you place the two of you at Bethlehem Presbyterian Church in Pittstown?
3: Oh, it's a really nice venue that it's easy to get to, but it's also another one of these super old congregations.
2: 1734.
3: You know, yeah, they're founding. And I think the cemetery is probably older than that. I'm sure there was some kind of church there because like people there, they're buried there from 1730. But one of the things about an American music program that I think is important to keep in mind is that people who ended up in the U.S. from Europe, you know, really had to carve out a life, like really from total scratch and very far away from everything they had ever known, like starting on the moon practically. You know, they had to make their own, obviously their own music somehow, figure out, you know, how to make a government, make towns and societies. And the whole founding of the country is kind of a, it's not like the ideas weren't around. They're European ideas, but nobody had ever actually acted on them. And so it was a great opportunity to just invent a new way of organizing politically, completely different.
2: And this particular venue, it used to be the town called Grandin, just this tiny little crossroad where Bethlehem Presbyterian Church is, was so active in the area. These churches were cultural and social meccas. And so to bring the music to a church that was so much a part of the community in this period, mid to late 1700s into the 1800s, helps tie the music together with that.
3: But I think also the people who came here were pretty varied because the country was huge. The the English wanted it settled, and they just invited everybody, his brother, to come here. So, your slogan, out of many, one, is like literally what was going on. And I think some of these programs, there's a lot of different music on this festival series, a lot of different kinds of music. That's probably how American music has developed, is that a lot of different kinds of music, really diverse from really far away places, was combined in this culture to form just totally new stuff that was nothing like anything that was ever played in Europe. If you go to Europe, what you find is culture is
1: Central,
3: in
1: yes.
3: little, it's in a little tiny area. Like in this town, we do this, we have this cookie, and we have this cheese, and and then the next 10 miles down the road, there's all the same people. And now we have, that's not diversity like in the US. Like diversity in the US is like, in this town, we're German and we do this. And in this town, we're Native American and we have no idea what you're doing over there. So I think like that program of the piano trio, although that's a super traditional ensemble, is a lot like American music. And also, I think the duo of the percussion and viola thing, that's a really good example of American classical music. There was an article in the Times about what is American classical music. It's really European. Not necessarily. So like their program, they're creating a program from the people who live here on instruments that, people play here, not maybe in the same context. That's kind of how American classical music goes. I think from the get-go, it has been like that. So I think, the popular music is obviously our most famous and
1: It's a driving force here.
3: hybridized export. But I think when you get to classical music, there's a lot of pluribus in it,
1: And I think when American composers try to shut out any influence from any form of popular music, it becomes more European because the popular music is just in every pore of our bodies, whatever it is, from jazz to blues to gospel to rock to soul, everything else in between, hip hop, everything else. So let's go to this. Well, they made it a musical mecca, this Bethlehem Presbyterian Church in Pittstown, back on May 16th. My two co-hosts and their program will begin with this transcription by a duo-careered guy named François de Fossé, which you'll hear about, Gaspar Spontini's overture to his opera about the conquistador Ferdinand Cortez, who's supposed to represent Napoleon. But Laura will tell the audience and you all about that at this concert. So let's go to there back on May 16th.
3: And welcome to the third week of the Raritan River Music Festival. This week we're having just guitar and nobody else, just two guitars and nobody else. Just want to also mention a little bit about the program, because guitar is not something you associate a lot with revolutionary America. And some of the music on this program is a little odd. Some opera overtures, for example. But operas were really, really political vehicles. The stories, a lot of times the story sounds innocuous now, but back in the day, like the innocuous characters are representing something. They get really, really complicated, but a thing going on during the American Revolution was the Napoleonic Wars. And the French Revolution, of course, preceded it, but it left an opening for Napoleon. After the French Revolution, he came in and kind of took the place of the revolutionaries. And then there was just war, war, war, war, nothing but war for a long time, like all over Europe and like in the Americas. I mean, everywhere there was like a big grab for power and land and stuff. So these pieces are all kind of connected in one way or another with Napoleonic wars and the culture of Europe at that time. So, for example, the Fernand Cortez, our first piece, the overture, it's a really popular overture. The opera got less popular. And it was because, so this is a little complicated, like all Napoleonic stuff. Napoleon commissioned it. And Napoleon had invaded Spain, which was an ally. But in his allyship, he put a whole bunch of soldiers in Spain and then said, "Oh, well, you're not an ally anymore. Now you belong to me." So he was all very pleased with the conquest of Spain and commissioned this opera. And the main character, Fernand Cortez, is actually supposed to represent Napoleon, but he was Spanish. Who thought this through? As it turned out, Napoleon's conquest of Spain was not very successful. The Spanish constantly made it impossible for him to control them.
4: So it became a real thorn in his side, and the English took advantage of it, and it ultimately led to his defeat, his like total defeat, the whole problem with Spain. So this opera became less popular in France, and so you never would hear of it again. So then the next question is, why are you playing it on guitars? Because there was a lot of arranging of popular operatic music for household instruments. And, you know, like if you follow Jane Austen, you know, she had a piano club and they used to get together and they used to play stuff. And like, there was a big market for people to play stuff on household instruments like piano and guitar. And she played a lot of, you know, stuff related to the Napoleonic Wars and battle depictions and blah, blah. So this was transcribed for two guitars by a guy who was both in the army of Spain and France. So he started out as a French guy in the Spanish army and then became a French guy in the French army fighting against the Spanish. And so he transcribed a lot of stuff for guitar. He also wrote a lot of stuff for guitar, but he always maintained his career as a military guy. So this is partly the background of what's going on. And, you know, similarly with the Barber's Fill, that was very popular, and so somebody completely obscure, A.H. Varley, created a transcription of it so people could play it at home. And, like, this was how you would record music. So we didn't have streaming, so we had this. We had music paper. You'd write it down, and people could sell it. It became easier to make money selling music around this time, too, so the composers would actually benefit from it. So that's kind of how we have come to this a little bit unusual program. It's a lot of music from Europe from the time of the founding of America. And I would say that the takeaway lesson, I think, of all of the music from this time, of like the history of this time, was really how improbable it was that the U.S. succeeded in forming the kind of government that we have. It was hard. And like all the Europeans, man, they failed. They tried and failed. I mean, they've gotten around to it, but it took like 200 more years. So I think, you know, it's important to remember that, of course. You know, it's not easy to have a representative government and a democracy. So with that,

0: We're very happy to have the third concert in this year, the 37th annual Raritan River Music Festival for you. And this concert, well, as they do on all their festivals that they have curated when they founded the festival 37 years ago, they appear on the festival, sometimes with other artists, but this, just the two of them on stage, my co-hosts, the guitar duo of Laura Altman and Michael Newman. And we've just heard an arrangement of an overture from the first part of the 19th century for two guitars. This next piece is actually music written for two guitars by Ferdinando Carulli, and Michael will set it up for the audience and for you.
1: We're doing a lot of old music today, and for us, this is a step back into the past as well. The opera overtures that we're playing were on the first record that we made together as a duo in 19-something, a long time ago. It was in the 80s. You know, if you were there in the, if you say you lived in the 80s, you really weren't. Is that, what is it? Oh, it's the 60s. Oh, if you remember the 60s, you weren't really there. That's it. So that was from our first record, A Night at the Opera. And this piece by Carulli is for the first record that we made together that wasn't all of our record as a duo. This was recorded in 1981. It was a direct-to-disc record for Sheffield Lab Audiophile. My very first record had been a solo record for Sheffield, and then for the second one, it was called Italian Pleasures, all music from Italian classical, early romantic period, and it was with the Sequoia String Quartet and also with Laura. And we've learned that a lot of this old music is finally reappearing. In fact, Musical Heritage Society has become rejuvenated, and their website is now themusicalheritagesociety.com, or it could be themusicalheritagesociety.com. And they now have the Night at the Opera again in digital form. So there you go. So this is a beautiful duo petite nocturne.

0: We're listening to a program given back on May 16th, the third of this year's 37th annual Raritan River Music Festival, given at Bethlehem Presbyterian Church in Pittstown, New Jersey. It features the founders of the festival, curators of the festival, longtime friends of the station, one of the great guitar duos around, Laura Altman and Michael Newman, and the program called Greatest Hits of 1776, which is a little bit of a, well, it's music that could have been heard in the first decades of when we were trying to pull together as being in the United States of America. And we touched on this last week, but the next music is going to be by a composer that, you know, when Franz Joseph Haydn was alive, or the history books write about him, they say he was the most popular composer at the time. And if you think that Haydn's music was known all over Germanic-speaking Europe, it was known in Paris. He was hugely popular in England, probably known in the Czech countries and even probably in Russia at the time. And he was probably the most performed, well-known composer here in the New World. It's true. It's just quite amazing. We talked about last week how Haydn's music just proliferated. And I was thinking about the composers who were actually American, early American composers. Sure, their music does not sound as sophisticated as Haydn, so they're kind of up against that, which maybe made them up their game. I don't know. But it's interesting that you guys chose, talk about this little piece you chose too, because it's a three movement work by Haydn, and it, maybe it's an original form, and that you would include Haydn on this appropriately called Greatest Hits of 1776, because he was manning the charts back then.
1: Yeah, because he was really popular back then, and he's writing exactly at the, I mean, he is like the greatest hit maker in 1776, just not from the U.S. But again, you know, in the Lehigh Valley, which is not too far away, his music was definitely admired and performed because of the German community. Pretty, I mean, you know, sizable for the New World. You know, they had a very strong tradition of playing European music.
2: You know, the way,
1: what else was there, you know?
2: Well, there was becoming soon to be called American music.
1: Yes.
2: And of course, we use that term today, American.
0: Right.
2: We mean United States of America.
0: States.
2: There's
0: exactly.
2: A whole lot of America.
1: Yes. Oh, yes. Thank you. I just wanted to add, you know, you were asking, what about the guitar? In the United States or the English
0: right.
1: colonies, guitar wasn't such a big thing because, you know, guitar is not unknown in England, to be sure. Guitar, like pluck string, there's some really, really great English music from before the Revolution. But where the guitar and guitar type instruments and lutes were widely played and much composition went on in the Spanish colonies, all of the New World, New Spain, which was a huge rocking thing. I mean, the Spanish were really entrenched and had built a lot of civilization. That's a quote unquote. That's not really much. To, much
2: built
1: debate
2: a lot of European,
1: a lot of European civilization in South America, and so there was some music being written here
2: and Central America
1: in the New
2: and,
1: World in the Americas. Yeah. And I'll make this point that people from those countries in, we'll call it Latin America, you know, they resent somewhat the U.S. co-opting the word America as what is the country. I mean, they consider themselves Americans too, because
0: right.
1: they're from the Americas. So America had a lot of guitar music and a big tradition of guitar music and pluck string instrument music long
0: just
1: before just not the U.S.
0: Just not the 13 colonies. Yeah.
1: Yes.
0: So how does this duo from Haydn originally exist? Because he didn't write music for two guitars. I mean, how does this originally exist? Do you know?
2: It's originally a violin duet. It's written in a style that incorporates a lot of arpeggio

0: And for this concert, the third concert in this year, the 37th annual Raritan River Music Festival, which took place back on May 16th, Bethlehem Presbyterian Church in Pittstown, New Jersey.
1: A couple of weeks ago, we went to the Morgan Library and Museum in New York, where we saw Mozart's clavichord that he wrote on, Mozart's violin that he learned to play. It's a whole exhibit that they have in the section of the library about Mozart and all this stuff that came from the Mozarteum in Salzburg, and a lot of manuscripts, also a letter that he wrote to Haydn in Italian. And he also wrote another Italian letter to a noble person that they were on their way to visit. And he wrote it in this beautiful, perfect Italian at age 12, never having been to Italy. I don't know which of the internet language apps he was using at the time, but Mozart was a pretty smart guy. So the connection between Mozart and Haydn is a strong one, and Haydn's music was performed in this part of the world very early on, especially in Pennsylvania, in the Moravian communities. Haydn's music was very popular. One little note about the connection between all these folks and the New World, Da Ponte, who was Mozart's librettist for some of his most famous operas, actually ended up in New Jersey, and he also ended up running a grocery store in Pennsylvania before he ended up in New York City, where he was doing publishing, and I think he started a music school there as well. So you never know what you're going to find in Western New Jersey.

0: We have over these weeks been enjoying the concerts from the 37th Annual Raritan River Music Festival. This is the third week of concerts. These concerts take place every Saturday evening in May. So this is from May 16th, Bethlehem Presbyterian Church in Pittstown, New Jersey. The concerts all take place at different venues. And this features the founders of the festival, the curators of the festival, the great guitar duo of Laura Altman and Michael Newman. Their concert, Greatest Hits of 1776. We just heard music by a composer who was certainly known all over the place in that year. Franz Joseph Haydn, duo in D major, but now we jump 200 plus, almost 50 years to the present. Music of, again, good friend of the station like you guys, one of the great people in the music business, Pulitzer Prize winning composer who wrote music specifically for you and for the festival. Talk about how you know Paul Moravec and talk about the work we're going to hear next.
1: Well, we have heard his music, you know, for a long time. And of course, he did his Pulitzer Prize winning piece, Tempest Fantasy. We've heard that. And also, we presented a premiere of one of his, a New Jersey premiere of a composition that was commissioned by a string quartet that was called Snapshots. And it was a bunch of different composers, like including John Corigliano, for example. They got a whole bunch of people to write a really short piece based on a snapshot that they had, a photograph that they had in their possession that was meaningful to them. And so Paul wrote a piece based on a snapshot of his parents on the, you know, eve of his father being shipped to Europe during World War II. And his father's wearing his uniform and he's with Paul's mother. I don't think they were married yet. I think they got married pending his return. So they're at, you know, a restaurant all dressed up and this is going to be farewell. And so it's a war. So you don't know if you're ever going to see each other again. So, yeah, it's a very bittersweet little snapshot. And he wrote this really great piece on that snapshot called I'll Be Seeing You, which is basically, you know, it's sort of fantasy on the pop song, I'll Be Seeing You in All the Old Familiar Places. And it's really good. It's just really good. Yeah, I thought that song was really nice and it was really beautiful. And so we decided to commission him and he was very easy to work with. He was very easy to deal with. So, which was a nice part of it as well.
2: The group that played on Raritan River Music Festival, the music of Paul Moravec, was the Elements Quartet. And we learned then, because Paul came to the concert, that he had studied guitar as a child. He was born in Buffalo, but mostly grew up in New Jersey. He went to Lawrenceville School. And we said, well, gosh, you better write a piece for guitar. So we worked on it. We came up with the funding to commission him. And the piece that he wrote is Raritan Triptych, a three-movement work that actually includes all sorts of trickery around the number three and rhythms that use 3/4 time, 3/8 time, but also polyrhythms with threes against fours and threes against twos. And then he's got melodic and harmonic elements of three, the interval of a third, chords that are built on thirds, chords that move in thirds. So there's a whole lot of layers of depth that you can analyze there, or you can just forget all of that and listen to the music, and it's really beautiful. And we just recorded a professional recording of it for our upcoming record, quote unquote, album, whatever they call them these days, that's going to be coming out this summer and into the fall. All America's More Music from Raritan River. And that's commissioned works from the last 15 years or so of the organization.
0: So Raritan Triptych by Paul Moravec from this concert, Greatest Hits of 1776, Dashing Up to the Present, concert from back on May 16th, third concert in this year's 37th Annual Raritan River Music Festival.

0: We are enjoying the third of the four concerts staged, as they're staged each Saturday evening in May, of the Raritan River Music Festival, this taking place this past May, the 37th annual such event. And as they have done for almost all the festival years, the founders of the festival, the curators of the festival, one of the great guitar duos around, Laura Altman and Michael Newman, have put themselves into the limelight. Sometimes they do it with other musicians, but this concert was just the two of them. It was a concert called Greatest Hits of 1776, but we just heard music commissioned by them, music that no one in 1776 probably would have thought up, by the great American Pulitzer Prize-winning composer Paul Moravec, his Raritan Triptych. The concert's going to close with one of these arrangements again for a guitar duo of some very well-known music by a composer that in the first decades of the 19th century was hitting his stride and would become the, like Haydn was, most popular opera composer around, bumping all kinds of bigger name opera composers off the stage or out of the opera house, i.e. Beethoven. Gioachino Rossini and the overture to his Barber of Seville in an arrangement for two guitars by A.H. Varlet. What do we know about him? And talk about your programming of this work, however people know it.
1: We don't know a whole lot about Varlet, but we do know a lot about François de Fossa, who transcribed the first opera overture. We also know a lot about Mauro Giuliani, the Italian composer who settled in France and did arrangements of opera overtures and opera tunes, a potpourri rossiniani. He wrote three of those for guitar. Also, Ferdinando Carulli, another Italian who settled in Paris, did a lot of arrangements of this modern music of the time. And, you know, you were talking about Haydn and the music of today. I think Laura said he was so popular because he was writing it. That whole idea of today's music being so important, we see that in these arrangements so that people could actually play the music that was popular. These were the hits of 1812 or 1803 or 1775. And so to be able to make the music yourself and play it was a pretty big deal. I think it's really only been since the advent of recording that we've been able to so easily hear music from the past. And maybe throughout the 20th century, there was. Okay, we're a quarter into the 21st century. But in the 20th century, you started to get concert programs that included a lot of older music. And in some ways, nowadays, we're maybe going full circle. There's so much diversity in contemporary music that we're getting more and more programs focused there.
0: Yeah, and as you say to the audience back then, I mean, if you heard about what a great comic masterpiece The Barber of Seville was by Rossini guy, unless you could get to the opera house, wherever it was being performed, the only way you could hear the music was through transcriptions for piano, guitar duo like this, wind ensembles. So these guys made, these composers made whole livings just as transcribers. I mean, they made very good livings. And, you know, where you said how printed music was now being sold and there's profit to be made from all this kind of industry. So this all fits in there. So thanks to whoever A.H. Varlet was for this arrangement. And we'll hear the very popular overture to The Barber of Seville.
2: And for the grand finale, before a little encore, is the Barber of Seville overture. And you all remember the Bugs Bunny civilian barber. So we need say no more, other than this arrangement was also done very much around the same time that the opera was first popular.

0: This concert given by my co-hosts, the founders of the Raritan River Music Festival, curators all these years. They put themselves in the festival each year. The guitar duo of Laura Altman and Michael Newman have just performed an arrangement of the very well-known overture to The Barber of Seville, the comic opera masterpiece by Gioachino Rossini, to end this concert given back on May 16th at Bethlehem Presbyterian Church in Pittstown, New Jersey, called Greatest Hits of 1776. However, you provided an encore, which took us right back to 1776. It took us back to hear the fledgling little country called United States of America and one of our first best-known composers, and a tune that very briefly was our national anthem. We would then, of course, go on to choose another tune that the tune is an old English drinking song. The text is about a battle which we lost in a war which was horrible. So, you know, it's kind of like crazy. I've been lobbying for years that our national anthem should be America the Beautiful, because it's a very plain hymn tune written by a kind of self-trained organist from Newark, New Jersey, and the text is by a poem by a woman. How perfect could you get? No, we want the English drinking song on the... And it's interesting, the composer David Lang many years ago wrote a piece about, it's all about national anthems from around the world. So he did all this study of national anthems of different countries, and he found that many, many, many, many countries, even highly industrialized, developed countries, their national anthems, the words are really about them kicking the butt of somebody else next door, winning a battle, subjecting people, and just being guy on top type of stuff. And that's really what many of the anthems are about. And so I guess we fall into that category. But you decided as an encore to go back to William Billings and the tune Chester, which, of course, many people know as the American composer William Schumann used it in his wonderful New England triptych. But talk about your choice here to rocket us back to 1776.
1: When we were looking to end the program with something uniquely American, we decided that...
2: Wait. Isn't Paul Moravec uniquely American?
1: Well, to end the program in a similar way.
2: Well, the way you said it, it sounded like nothing else was
1: okay,
2: American.
1: Okay. Chester was such a famous song at the time, written in 1770 and then revised in 1778. We decided that because it was written in four-part harmony, that would fit so beautifully on two guitars. So I grabbed, I think, the soprano and the tenor part, and Laura is playing the alto and the bass, and we are a built-in choir.
0: So from a guy who was a tanner and a composer, buried in a pauper's grave in Boston, William Billings, one of our first great composers, this tune, which I said was briefly our national anthem. Now, Michael, you're going to cite the words to those on hand at your concert back in May, and the words would preclude it from being a national anthem now. They're pretty direct and to the exact time the tune was written, but we'll leave it at that. So here's the encore, William Billings, Chester.
3: So back for one more American piece. This is by William Billings, who was born in Boston in early 1700s, and is considered one of the first really substantial American composers. He wrote a psalm book and a number of anthems. And this is a piece that he wrote called Chester. It has a whole bunch of different verses that you're not going to hear right now. But to give you a sense, here's a couple of them. Let tyrants shake their iron rod and slavery clank her galling chains. We fear them not. We trust in God, New England's God forever reigns. And then it ends, the foe comes on with haughty stride. Our troops advance with martial noise. Their veterans flee before our youth, and generals yield to beardless boys. What grateful offering shall we bring? What shall we render to the Lord? Loud alleluias let us sing and praise his name on every chord.

0: with that very American music, American United States of America, newly America, North American music. I'll paraphrase all of that. Music of the Boston-based William Billings, his Chester, in an arrangement for a guitar duo, as performed by my co-host, the founders of the Raritan River Music Festival, the curators of the festival over these 37 years, Laura Altman and Michael Newman. We've heard this concert, Greatest Hits of 1776, which they performed as week three of this year's festival on May 16th at Bethlehem Presbyterian Church in Pittstown, New Jersey. We have one concert left, and just like our first concert from 2 weeks ago with a very unique pairing of instruments, this will have a pair of instruments which are not unique on their own, but bringing them together, pretty rare. We'll hear the two harpsichords as performed by the artists Gwendolyn Toth and Peter Sykes. That's on tap for next week. We'll thank my co-hosts, Michael Newman and Laura Altman, our recording engineer for all these broadcasts. Is John Forrestal of the Animal Farm Production Studio, which is located in Hunterdon County, New Jersey. All the broadcasts we bring you over these years of the Raritan River Music Festival are exclusive productions of the multi-award-winning WWFM, the Classical Network, and WWFM.org.
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0: With the time we have remaining, I thought we'd hear a little bit more from Laura Altman and Michael Newman. And since they hinted that next year might be their 50th anniversary as a duo, thought we could trace some of their performing history. But also, we talked a lot about music from the Americas this broadcast. And so I thought that is also how we would hear from them. First, we go down all the way to South America and Brazil. And we hear two selections from a Raritan River Music Festival concert from 15 years ago in 2011, João Luiz's arrangement of Antonio Carlos Jobim, the great bossa nova composer whose 100th anniversary will be next year. We'll hear them perform the Choro Coração. And then from that concert, the Brazilian-American composer and pianist and vocalist, whose artistry you've gotten to know much closer by listening to our Allentown Symphony Orchestra broadcast, since she is their composer in residence, Clarissa Saad. And she joins forces with Michael and Laura to play Clarissa's music, Quebra Queixo, which translates to jigsaw. Then we move a little bit further north to Cuba and music of the great composer Leo Brouwer. And from the four-movement work he wrote for Laura and Michael, called The Book of Imaginary Beings, we'll hear the first and last movement, which is The Unicorn and The Gorgon and The Manticore. This comes from a recording of all the pieces that Leo Brouwer has composed for our duo out on the Music Masters label. And finally, we will come home and we'll hear from Michael Carmen's work that he wrote for Newman-Altman guitar duo on the first recording of music from Raritan River, world premiere recordings of new American music. His four-movement work, Caught in the Headlights, from 2003, the first movement, High Beams. And finally, to close it off, Michael and Laura will be joined by their two good friends, violinist fiddler Jay Unger, and on mountain dulcimer Sally Rogers, for Jay's tune, which became a piece of American consciousness when it was used throughout Ken Burns' groundbreaking series, The Civil War, Ashokan Farewell. More of the artistry of the Newman-Altman guitar duo. Remember, next week is the final concert from this year's 37th annual Raritan River Music Festival. Another duo performance, this of two harpsichords, as we'll welcome Gwendolyn Toth and Peter Sykes. For Michael Newman and Laura Altman, I'm David Ozenberg. Thanks for tuning in.

What's next for Wharton Arts as it brings on new leadership? The Community Performing Arts Education Center, whose programs include the New Jersey Youth Symphony and Patterson Music Project, has hired as its new CEO, Carol Chickering Burden, who helped nurture the growth of Trenton music makers. And this week on A Tempo, she'll share some of her plans. I'm Rachel Katz, and I'll speak with Burden about returning to the New Jersey art scene and the important role the arts can play in the community. That's A Tempo, Saturday night at 7 on the Classical Network.

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1: Cadenza, winner of the Deems Taylor Virgil Thompson Award for Broadcasting, is a production of the Classical Network. Funding for this program is made possible by the listener members of the Classical Network. I'm David Ozenberg, your host. This program is in its 20th season, and we're now less than 10 episodes away from reaching the 1,000th such. It has covered a lot of ground, but that does not mean there aren't new vistas to discover and artists to talk with who bring something completely new to the program, and such is the case today as we speak with Dave Soldier, an accomplished composer, violinist who has written large-scale works such as operas and oratorios, but whose latest recording are all orchestral pieces, including a concerto dedicated to and using material from one of the great jazz musicians, violinist Stuff Smith. The other works on the recording, which is titled Vipers at the Onyx, after a real music joint in New York City, and released on the always enterprising Bright Shiny Things label, are homages to his musical friends, or musical influences, or places around the globe that have made him the person and composer he is, or just simply life itself, as you're listening to the work from the recording titled New York Bars at Dawn. All the music on this new recording is performed by the Prague Philharmonic Orchestra, led by Adam Clemens. My guest saw a few of those dawns coming out of New York music establishments, as over his music career he has worked with such diverse musicians such as Pete Seeger, David Byrne, and Bo Diddley. Yet he studied composition with the likes of Otto Luening, and he has done projects over the years overseeing music composed by one's brainwaves, finding out what our least enjoyed music is, teaching composition to very young children in areas such as Guatemala and New York's inner city, and he's recorded music performed by an orchestra of elephants. But that is his music career, for he was born David Sulzer. Soldier is his stage name, and Mr. Sulzer is one of our leading neuroscientists and researchers, a professor at Columbia University Medical Center, and doing important work on how exactly our miraculous brain functions. It's going to be a wild ride. I spoke with Dave Soldier via Zoom a few weeks ago.

0: Very happy today. It's great to be speaking with composer Dave Solger. And well, I'll be honest with you, in researching you just for the interview, at first I thought, what and where do I begin? Because out of the cadenzas in its 20th year, I'm within sniffing distance of my 1,000th program, and of the
1: Wow.
0: hundreds of composers I've had,
1: Wow, wow, wow.
0: no one's had the life that you have had.
1: It's nice that we can be humans and still find unique, weird niches, isn't
0: Exactly, because I introduce you to Dave Solger. You're born Dave Sulzer, and before we talk with Dave Solger on this is Cadenza being on this right, I thought if we could, let's go to your other side just to give us, and this will be another first for a Cadenza. It's kind of be a medical science corner minute with you
1: About
0: because
1: time after 1,000 shows. Jeez.
0: really, you're still professor at Columbia in
1: Yep.
0: the psych neurology and pharmaceutical, and your field of expertise, study, research has to do with this thing between our ears and its synapses, which can correlate to autism, addiction, all kinds of things. So maybe just for our listeners, kind of encapsulate what you, I know it's hard, what you do on that slide. And then part two of the question is, given our current state of medical information, air quotes bad for radio, maybe tell us what is positive and possible?
1: Yeah, so when you learn something, or there's a behavioral change, or a motor change, I mean, motor is behavior, or a change in memory, or anything like that, these all have to do with changes in the connections of the cells in the brain. And how are these brain cells connected? Well, that's ends up being like this very complicated story. It's not just that there are so many, billions of cells in the brain. It's that there are all different kinds of connections and they all change in different ways. So I run a laboratory, research laboratory, and I'm a professor, I teach too, and so on. And I guess if I have to encapsulate it, the major interest is how are these connections changing? And when and why and what are the consequences? So all this is important for normal function. Particularly for learning, but other, just executing something, wanting to do something, then doing it. And then for all the diseases of the nervous system. So it's a long trek. The field I'm in, I would say, really kind of took off about 100 years ago, and we're in the midst of it. The field, I mean, our lab does its part, I hope, to uncover some of the mysteries. And after I'm long gone, and even my students are long gone, they'll still be doing it. It's really quite a frontier. We're going to run out of frontier in the west of the United States long before we run out of a frontier in understanding what you were calling the stuff between your ears.
0: If you just take the last part of that, I mean, one would think in a field like this, where there's always discoveries, there's always something to discover,
1: Yep.
0: that in the last years, there's been things, as I said, that despite what we might hear from government quarters, there are positive and possible. Could you just maybe touch on a couple of those kind of in layman terms that since over the arc of what your career, but maybe just in the last year or so?
1: Are you saying you want me to discuss the insane stuff that's coming out of DC? Is that what you're saying?
0: No, because I think we know that's insane. But I mean, just maybe to clarify that just in this area of which you do research and study and our expertise, what is really not exciting, but really uplifting as far as what's possible and what's positive?
1: Yeah, there's just as you're asking the question, you're also implying that there's so much going on.
0: Yeah.
1: So, what do I think in particular? I guess one that I'm very excited by right now is I had a recent graduate student. He's now a postdoc in Seattle. And he might have figured out the change of the brain when you associate a sound with a meaning. So, you learn a new word, or you hear a siren, or you hear a dog barking, or you hear your child yelling or crying. What gives it that meaning? And of course, there's a physiological, physical basis for this. There has to be, right? But what is it? And it looks to be, I'll just give a bunch of jargon to get it over with fast. There's sort of three systems that all have to converge onto the same thing. So there's a system that is from the cortex, and it's telling a cell deep in the brain, do something. there's a signal from a dopamine neuron that says, this is important or it's not important. And then there's a sensory signal. You know, the signal's obviously started in the ear and it ends up in a region called the thalamus. And all of these, if they converge in the right way, you go like, oh, that's my grandmother talking. That's somebody yelling at me to get out of the way. I mean, but to learn that coupling, to learn that that's my grandmother yelling dinner, to me, that's very exciting.
0: Wow. It
1: And for
0: seems.
1: somebody interested in music,
0: Yeah.
1: it's interesting because it's going to be how you learn music and language too.
0: Your field is fascinating because it takes in things that we think are simple and routine and every day, yet they're really complex. I mean, incredibly complex. So it's
1: So occasionally
0: fascinating.
1: people will say stuff like, you know, we're so impressed by geniuses, but really we should just be impressed by all of us that we can do these things. It's just incredible.
0: So, to show my guests thinking on different paths than others, here's a song of his sung in duet by sopranos Kristin Nordahl and Dora Orenstein, titled Letter to Ausonius, text by Roman poet, writer, senator, bishop, and later saint Paulinus of Nola, and sung in, well, of course, Latin.

0: not to cap off our science corner here, but I'm going to cap it off a little bit here. So the science in your career kind of bookends, but basically this major area that you're in comes after an attempt with music. And it's funny that science is about experimenting and discovering, and it's governed by truths and maths and systems. So at once it's illogical and it's actually logical that music would entice you, or science would entice you being a musician either way. And I guess it's that dichotomy I wanted to ask about because, I mean, if you look back over the years when you were forming these two personalities and getting into the career, I guess 80s, 90s, early 2000s, moments, specific works, musical works, certain musical experiences, which kind of confirmed you that this double life is exactly what I should be, and maybe some other moments where it brought it into doubt. I mean, can you relive some of those, a couple of those with us?
1: Well, I guess what I jump to right now is a variation on your question. Maybe it's not what
0: Okay.
1: you're actually asking, but it's like, how do I combine those two things? So
0: Yeah.
1: stuff like the elephant orchestra, the Thai
0: Right.
1: elephant orchestra is a combination of them. I suppose that the People's Choice Music can mean a survey, isn't it? The EEG Music Project, which, we're continuing to do sometimes, literally are sort of a, science meets art kinds of
0: Right.
1: projects. So I do a lot of that, but that's not really what you're asking, right?
0: Now I'm asking if for you personally, as you went through this, as you try to figure out how can I make both of these work satisfactorily, use my talents, that there had to be times that were very affirming, be they specific
1: Well, no,
0: work you did.
1: I got you now. I would say that doesn't happen very much because there are a bunch of scientists interested in music and musicians interested in science. And so they always ask me, how can you do it? And I have to tell them what's, and this will sound funny, but it's not meant to be humorous. It's like, don't think about it. If you do, you'll realize you can't do it. So don't even think about it. But I'm hardly the first person to do it. I think probably the one who I would think about the most is Alexander Borodin. So he was a professor of chemistry and did very important work and was a great composer. So, I mean, there have been a bunch of examples.
0: Not a heck of a lot. I mean, there are.
1: No, not a heck of a lot, but I mean, but it means that it is possible to do it, even though if you add up the number of hours in a day, you end up getting negative hours. So it should be impossible.
0: That's what I kept thinking when I was reading what everything you're doing. It's like, how do you get the days have not extended.
1: Exactly.
0: The
1: And the money,
0: orchestra.
1: the time, the attention, none of it makes any sense. So don't think about it. Don't try to, my advice to people is just do what you think is important, what's meaningful. Don't worry about this other stuff because if you do, you'll could get trapped. Every time a scientist finds out I'm doing music, well, two-thirds of the time it's like, oh yeah, I played oboe in high school and I gave it up when I became a scientist. And I'm going, okay, but you don't really have to do that. You can if you want, but you don't have to.
0: And the difference is that music, i.e. dance, maybe in theater or performance arts. I mean, there are many people that have a career in some area and maybe they go home and they paint or they make visual arts or they create arts or they write. But
1: Same deal.
0: those are not performance arts, right?
1: Well, that's
0: Music
1: true.
0: takes time and effort and training also.
1: I spend more time for a long time. I mean, I do still perform a bunch. I just did a tour 2 weeks ago, but mostly I compose. And mostly I'm writing music for classical musicians and, and other musicians, but it's in a tradition of notated music, and which, goes back to 1,000 years in Southern Europe, So that makes it less of a performance art for me. And then the poor people playing the music, it's a performance art for them.

So my guest Dave Soldier teamed up with conservationist Richard Lair to see if it is true that elephants enjoy music, and they formed the Thai Elephant Orchestra of 14 beautiful creatures who played on various oversized instruments at their disposal. The videos on YouTube are worth the watch. Simply type in Thai Elephant Orchestra. Let's hear results on both sides. You're listening to the elephants perform a piece, which was then named Rainforest, and after that, my guest took some of the elephants' compositions and notated them for humans to play, and we'll hear the closing moments of one such work titled Thung Quan Sunrise.

0: mentioned you have these projects which you've done. You mentioned the Thai Elephant Orchestra, you know, where you're creating instruments for elephants. There's a great YouTube where you talk about why and how, and just go watch it. It's amazing. There's the, is it EKG, the brainwave project, right?
1: Yeah,
0: that you're continuing?
1: Yeah, we call it EEG, EKG,
0: EEG,
1: it's for
0: right.
1: the heart, but it's the same technology. It's just putting a, like a little microphone, literally electrode, you know, on your skin. If it's on your head, you're measuring brain waves, and if it's on your heart, you're measuring heart beating, which is essentially the waves of the heart.
0: You have projects over the years where you're teaching kids not only music, how to compose music in Guatemala, in Brooklyn and Harlem.
1: We're gearing up again to, I hope, to coach pygmy chimpanzees, bonobos, but we'll see how far that goes. But we've been gearing up for it for a long time.
0: I guess the thing about these projects are, again, not to go back to it, but they're not unique to you, but someone like you is exactly the person that would think of some of these things to do.
1: Well, yes, some of them, I mean, now I sound egotistical, some of them are unique.
0: Yeah.
1: But the EGs are not. There was a fellow professor at Wesleyan, his name will come to me, he died about 3 or 4 years ago, who did do brainwave music.
0: Yeah.
1: He did it very differently than we do it, but he did it. And other people have experimented with that kind of thing. But the elephants, no, I mean, that's, and even I can't do the elephants anymore because the infrastructure is no longer there. There's just no elephants you can work with these days. So, no, it's too bad. And then, you know, the stuff with the kids, coaching kids from different cultures and environments and countries to create their own music. Anybody could do that. You could do it. I don't know why people don't do it. I actually don't know. It doesn't make any sense to me. It seems like I love doing those projects. I just don't understand why other people haven't been doing it. So then you go like, why does one person do one thing and another person do another thing? And it just becomes so confusing to me. I'm working a lot with classical musicians, and some of them are very adventurous, and some of them really don't want to do anything. Look, I love Beethoven. And when I'm saying I love Beethoven, I'm not lying. I'm not doing it because I want to sound like a snob or not a snob or this or that. I actually love Beethoven. It's just some of the pieces are just the most wonderful things I've ever heard and make me happy to be alive and be able to listen and so on, perceive. But some classical players, that's all they want to do. They don't want to do anything else. And so why? That's hard for me to grasp. Or bluegrass players are like, I can almost understand why, you know, people come from tradition, salsa, bluegrass, heavy metal, whatever. And they go, this is part of it and this is not part of it. And I could tell you in my opinion, but it's an opinion based on multiple decades of working with a broad array of musicians. The more creative ones are not those people. They're not the ones that say heavy metal can't have a bagpipe.
0: Right.
1: Or can't be sung in Mongolian. There, I say that because there's a great Mongolian heavy metal band called the Who, H-U-U, right? Or bluegrass has to be. I adore Bill Monroe. Bill Monroe's music, the daddy of bluegrass, is so important to me. And it has been since I was 13 years old. But people that say, well, you know, you can't do this and that, I can't get with that. I can't see why you would be like that. I could tell you Bill Monroe is, and Beethoven sure as hell were not like that. Okay, Bill eventually said, this is bluegrass, it's going to be these instruments, and these are the songs and all that. But he also listened to different stuff. This is wild. So do you ever listen to bluegrass? You know anything about it?
0: Yeah.
1: So you know that Monroe, he had some really great violin players, but probably the long-term favorite was Kenny Baker.
0: Okay.
1: And one thing that Monroe said that really blew me away is he said, you know, Kenny Baker, in his own way, he's just as good as David Rubinoff. And I'm going like, David Rubinoff? So David Rubinoff was a very, very flashy classical violinist who was popular on television in the 1950s. So Monroe, you know, he started these bluegrass festivals where everybody plays the same tunes in the same way and all that stuff. But he himself was not like that. You know, he came up with a thing, and he even said, You know, I could have just invented another kind of music. This is the music I invented, but I could have just invented something else entirely. In a way, now this is where I get really weird and people are going to think I'm nuts. In a way, Bill Monroe was one of the inventors of rock and roll. Not only did Elvis Presley, you know, his first record had Blue Moon in Kentucky, right? Mm-hmm. But if you listen to, like, The Road is Rocky, but it won't be rocky long, has an accordion in it. You know, back then, he was inventing it. So at the time, you could still have an accordion in bluegrass. Can't have it now, but Bill Monroe, you could do it. He invented mm-hmm. it. And so it's a rock and roll tune. Same way that, like, Louis Jordan and Wynonna Harris, you know, kind of invented rock.
0: Yeah,
1: you know,
0: they did.
1: Bill Monroe kind of invented rock, too. He kind of did. So that's the thing about having a personality, right? Which I'm now claiming. I have a personality because in 1,000 interviews, I bet nobody would agree that Bill Monroe's an inventor of rock and roll.
0: No. I think that you got that. But I think this whole ethos that you're talking about, I think, is getting stronger. There's many trends over the last years. You've got a lot of composers of new music. I'm not going to call it classical music, who are also performers. You've got many of these young composers have backgrounds which are kind of similar to your background. You know, very eclectic, playing with Bo Diddley and jazz artists, all this kind of stuff. That's what they're bringing to
1: it. Isn't that great?
0: Yeah, it is great. It's great.
1: So who are the people I should be checking out?
0: There's lots of great young composers. And by young, we're going to say under 40, because that's...
1: Okay, yeah, yeah.
0: For composers, that's young.
1: Yeah, yeah, no, I mean for classical composers.
0: Let's go...
1: They say that Verdi was writing his best stuff in his 80s, right? When he's writing Othello. But who should I be checking out? Because, you know, I'd like to hear it. Because to me... Now, let's get into this, David, when we can get into it, and we'll probably differ on it, but I think that's healthy. I find that so many, like, I love Terry Riley, I love Lamont, I love Philip Glass, I love Steve Reich, you know, I love all that stuff. Phil Niblock, you know, which is more extreme than any of them, was a great friend, and I work, you know, and some of the people I know and I've worked under and blah, blah, blah. But I find that most of the people, the younger people, whatever age cutoff, we're going to say 40, 50, I don't care, but most of them are writing in this kind of style that's very heavily, heavily influenced by that group of people, but it's not as in your face. Because, I mean, even if it's Philip's in your face. He's mm-hmm. like, this is how it's supposed to sound.
0: Right.
1: You might say that you're getting bored, but check it out. Maybe you won't be so bored if you listen carefully. This is what it is. You know what I mean? Whereas it just seems that so many people are writing in a style that comes out of that, but it doesn't have as much personality. And a lot of it, to me, sounds like kind of an interchangeable contemporary way of writing for classical instruments. I, on purpose, do not write that way. I mean, I could do it too, you know, because I kind of came up 20 years after those pioneering minimalists, and there was a lot of pressure, to tell the truth, to write in that style, and I just said no. Like you said, I told myself, I'm going to be the American composer who played with Bo Diddley. That's me. You know, I'm not going to be somebody else going do do do do do do do do do, or going ding ding ding, you know, with major 6 and 7 chords, you know, like melody. I love Arvo Pärt, you know. But when I hear Arvo, when I hear Reich, when I hear Lamont's pieces, Meredith Monk, you know, a bunch of them, these are people really saying, this is it. I worked on it. This is how it should be. This is the way my music should be. It might sound weird to you, but that's almost part of the point. Part of the point is that it's not what you're expecting. And then I hear a lot of stuff now that's just like kind of what I'm expecting.
0: I think the key word in what you said a couple sentences ago was style. I think a lot of these younger composers, to me, style is a fingerprint. They're still searching for it. And from piece to piece, they search for it. And
1: I could say, in a sense, I do too, right? I change styles all the time.
0: Well, yeah, but I mean, that's what these younger composers are dealing with. They have all the stuff that they're bringing to it, which composers in the 50s and 60s didn't bring to it. But
1: if you were Mel Powell, you know big band jazz better than anybody alive, but you did not put it in your music.
0: You didn't, right. Milton Babbitt was a great jazz lover and wrote show tunes, but you'll never hear any of them because that was not the deal, you know? Yeah. Here's the plot. Public Quartet, performing my guest Dave Soldier's work inspired by and titled for the brave and extraordinary 19th century American abolitionist who did so much during her long life, Sojourner Truth.

0: going to your music, this background you have allows you in your music, you fluidly move across both genres, styles, ensemble forces. So before we get to the newest recording, which I do really want to talk about, if you look at some other recordings, at least that I have access to and stuff, there's a vocal element and there's large form element. I mean, you're dealing with opera, oratorio, cantata type of thing going on here, but very different from any traditional stuff in the past using those entries. I'm just curious, when you pick a text to set, when you have a story to set, when you have a narrative to set, why you went to forms like that? And we're not talking dribble here either. You're setting
1: No,
0: words up
1: why do I
0: front.
1: write
0: Frederick
1: in it's
0: Douglass, you're setting
1: oratorial?
0: Kurt
1: Yeah,
0: Vonnegut.
1: it's a yeah. No,
0: I mean,
1: those
0: this
1: are like
0: is,
1: oratorios. You're right.
0: yeah. But I'm just curious on picking those forms that have the legacy, that have the history, and then kind of mashing it up with what you wanted to do with it. Dig a little deeper on that.
1: Yeah, so I guess your point is the Apotheosis of John Brown, which is a piece I'm proud of, but I wrote it in my 20s. I mean, it was a long time ago. Why does it sound the way it sounds? So at the time, I was personally into this. I grew up in small town Midwest. I grew up in Carbondale, Illinois, and it was a segregated town. And I just kind of grew up with this division between, black and white culture. And it was important to me, to figure out why, where did it come from. And so I started studying on my own things like the abolitionist movement. And that did affect my music. It's an old string quartet piece that I dedicated to Sojourner Truth and so on. But reading the autobiography for Frederick Douglass, when I got to his relationship with John Brown, that was one of the most profound things I'd ever read in my life. And I was thinking, like, this is the center. Sometimes I feel this occasionally with, like, Huckleberry Finn, with William Faulkner, in this case with Frederick Douglass. And, I'm sure I couldn't come up with other examples where I go, like, if the United States completely disappeared.

0: all the way through is so important to who we are. But I never heard anybody talking about it. I wouldn't have known it if I didn't read the book. So I said, this is like the, forgive me, but the urtext of America is, mm-hmm. is the story. All right, so now I got that. So how am I going to get it out there? And I thought, well, okay, I can try to do a Philip Glass opera and have people move really slowly and, you know, like Satyagraha. Again, I really love Philip. I do. And I worked with him a bit. He's a wonderful person and a great musician and very inspirational, etc. But like Satyagraha also is an incredibly good book. It's Gandhi's autobiography. It's a great book. And you learn so much from reading it. But, you know, if you hear and watch Satyagraha, the opera, you just get some kind of feeling based on it. You don't really learn about Gandhi. You learn about, this is the impression that Gandhi made on Robert Wilson and Philip Glass for an art piece. That's not what I wanted. I wanted people to actually learn the story mm-hmm. of John Brown and Douglas and the beginning of the Civil War, right? Because John Brown, here I'm telling you, you know, all this hero worship stuff. Bill Monroe started rock and roll, but John Brown kind of started the Civil War. He kind of did.
1: Yeah.
0: You know what happened at some point anyway, but he kind of started it in Harper's Ferry, you know, and before that in Kansas. So how do people learn about this? So for that reason, okay, a couple of things. The oratorio is right, right? If you have a Handel oratorio, you can tell the story of the Gospels. You can do it. It works. I'm not sure it would even work as an opera, frankly. It works as an oratorio. You got to have somebody, we had Robbie McCauley, who's a great reader, do it and go back and forth with the singing. And the next question is, well, who does it? Who's it for? And, you know, I'm in New York City where there's a ton of avant-garde artists and also great classical players and also great singers like the ones I got who are kind of straddle pop and classical and can do everything, you know? So that's something. But wouldn't I want it to be played also in California, in upstate New York, in a community orchestra in Alaska, you know? All right, so let's write it in a way that a community or a church orchestra can play.
1: Mm-hmm.
0: So except for the lead violin part, everything else could be played by a good amateur orchestra.
1: Okay.
0: And yeah. Also the singing is not that hard. You know, you could get four good singers or bring them in from your local college or whatever. You could do it anywhere. And so that's why it became this kind of rough-hewn, you know, shaker table kind of piece. So I'm very happy with that piece. I still am. You know, then you could also say, well, David, you just invented this new style. Why haven't you done more with it? And, you know, in a direct way, I haven't. Maybe indirectly, I have with these other pieces that tell stories, like you're saying. And I'm not sure every story, but that one, for that piece, for this kind of intellectual idea of, you know, America being Thoreau and John Brown and Frederick Douglass and Sojourner Truth and, you know, this movement towards being unconventional but trying to explore what's unjust in society and try to find ways to address it, you know, the Declaration of Independence, you know, just on and on. That seems to be a format that you can do this. And it didn't matter that the rest of the time I was playing in hip downtown clubs where everybody wore black clothes and was snorting in the bathroom, you know, it didn't matter. That was not that piece.
1: Mm-hmm.
0: That piece is about my idealized version of America that I kind of grew up with, you know, because heroes of mine when I was a kid, you know, Mark Twain and Dick Gregory. Yeah. Dick Gregory lived in my hometown. And to me, he's like, you know, he was like, him and Lenny Bruce and other people like that, you know. And I guess, you know, and then Richard Pryor later and, you know, other people would be comics who show the reality of America. And before that, it was Mark Twain. And of course, I was extremely fortunate in that part of my way of looking at the world to work with Kurt Vonnegut, who's very much a part of that, right? Mm-hmm. I mean, Kurt is just as cynical as Mark Twain, but also is honest and is bracing, right?
1: Mm-hmm.
0: Well, okay, I mean, look, Twain is like comparing people with Jesus. I mean, you know, but still, that's not part of the avant-garde or

0: classical or Juilliard or New York Stick. It's not at all. That piece is not about that. It's not about the Velvets, you know. It's about this thing that I grew up with. I did grow up with it. I mean, Hannibal, Missouri is only a few miles from Carbondale. I grew up, you know, going up and down the Mississippi River. The train going through, it's still there, you know, train going through Carbondale that goes between Memphis and Chicago and cuts, I haven't been back there for a long time, but it used to cut the black and white neighborhoods of the city right in half. There was a white side and a black side of the town that was separated by the train track. That's the apotheosis of John Brown. I made the style for that piece. I think Henry Cowell could have done it. I could easily, but he didn't. He didn't do it. So I'm glad I did it. I'm glad we recorded it back then. And, you know, it never really entered the repertoire. Some people did it up in an orchestra in Saratoga. But that's kind of it. But I do hope that, you know, with this part of America has not really changed, right? I mean, it changes, but it's still there.
1: Yeah.
0: For me, I would feel very satisfied if people did this piece and learned about that part of our history, about who we are, because it's who we are now. That hasn't changed.
1: Yeah, I used to have a sister that lived in Quincy, so that's very close to all there. And that whole area, you just feel all this stuff still to this day.
0: Yeah.
2: The men who went to Kansas with the purpose of making it a free state were heroes and martyrs. One of the leaders in this holy crusade for freedom was John Brown. This brave old man and his sons were amongst the first to hear and heed the trumpet of freedom calling them to battle. The border ruffians from Missouri.
3: My guest, Dave Soldier's oratorio, The Apotheosis of John Brown, is based on the writings of Frederick Douglass and these two towering historical figures' interactions, and it was recorded. Here are parts 3 and 4, War in Kansas and Holler.
2: After long years of waiting, his hour had come, and never did man meet the perilous requirements of any occasion more cheerfully, courageously, and disinterestedly than he.

a shudder. But it is the shudder which one feels at the execution of a murderer. Until the lives of tyrants shall become more precious in the sight of men.

0: what whipped and captured Henry Clay Pate with 25 well-armed and well-mounted men. With just 30 men, he vanquished 500 Missourians under the command of General Reed. These men had come under an oath never to return to Missouri
1: till they had stamped out the last vestige of the free state spirit in Kansas.
0: But a brush with old Brown took this conceit out of them, and they were glad to give home upon any terms.

0: back to using these forms, I mean, would you, or have you, or do you plan? I mean, you wouldn't abandon these forms you've used, be it opera, be it oratorio, cantata, if the right thing came along that you wanted to communicate as you did with Frederick Douglass's words, right?
1: So, I mean, I've written two operas. They're both on record. They're both chamber operas. These, I haven't had the career. I hope my career expands to the point where I can write for real opera orchestras and so on. But I haven't had that now, so the two operas I've done are, each for like 13 instruments or something. I've also always been interested in what we call mythology, what makes the Bible not mythology, and in this case, the Book of the Dead, the Egyptian Book of the Dead mythology, I don't know. But whatever it is, I've always been interested in mythology. And when I ran into the Book of the Amduat, and especially the Eighth Hour, which is about the music of the underworld, I was like, okay, how am I going to get that across? Okay, that has to be an opera. I don't know any other musical form that we have available that could do it. It's got to be an hour long because it's literally the eighth hour of every night. So it has to be exactly an hour long. And the Book of the Amduat, which was the predecessor to the Book of the Dead, says exactly what happens the eighth hour of every night. And this is the music that's played, and you hear, well, that has to be an opera. What else could you do that's going to get the lyrics, the narration, and the sounds? That and so, okay, maybe you could come up with some other name than an opera, call it musical theater, call it, I don't know, make up something else. But it would still be, essentially, it would be an opera. So that kind of had to be an opera. I'm also proud of that, but yeah, I have to say that it's never, an amazing thing about that record, The Eighth Hour of Amduat. The character is Ra, or Sun Ra, right? And our Sun Ra had already passed, but Marshall Allen, who's still at the age of 102 running the Sun Ra band, he is the featured soloist. I was so lucky. And my nephew is a jazz and klezmer trombone player in Philadelphia named Dan Blacksburg. Dan's a tremendous musician. And he came up, when he was, when he's 11, 12, 13, and just falling in love with music, he used to come up and visit me and stay in my apartment. And I'd take him out to hear music and stuff like that. Being in Philly, he became friends with all the members of the Sun Ra group because they lived there. And I was telling him about this new piece, and I said, we need a soloist, but the right soloist would be Marshall Allen. The right soloist would have been Sun Ra, but after Sun Ra died, it would be Marshall Allen. He said, oh, well, I know Marshall. Let's ask him. So we called up the saxophone player that was living with Marshall, and he goes, Marshall, would you do this thing? Blah, blah, blah. And Marshall's like, yeah, sure. So we got, the best. But the performance, the singer's great, the lead singer is great, and the choir is great, but the performance by the orchestra, it could really be done better. So I hope one day it's, and also I could, it's partly it's me, right? I could expand it. I made it for very smaller, it's like string quartet, and some of the instruments are really defined. I know this sounds crazy, but you have to read the ancient text. Some of the instruments are defined by the text. I don't care if it's a 4,000-year-old book or 5,000. They're saying this kind of instrument is being used.
0: That's very cool.
1: So that's kind of like, wow, I'm collaborating with people from 5,000 years ago.

From the recording of my guest's opera, The Eighth Hour of Amduat, starring Marshall Allen, the leader of the Sun Ra Orchestra, on saxophone and electric valve instrument, from near the end of the work, we'll hear the section titled Ra Dance with Rams. I'll conclude my chat with Dave Soldier on next week's program. You can find out more about him and all his projects and doings at his website, DaveSoldier, just like it sounds, .com. And next week we'll dive deep into the latest recording of his music, shedding a new light on his output, works for orchestra, including a concerto dedicated and using material from the great jazz violinist Stuff Smith. That recording released on the Bright Shiny Things label, which you can check out at brightshiny.ninja. And as always, I'm glad you're in the audience today, and I hope you'll join me here each week for a chat with the great classical musicians of our area and the globe. Remember, the conclusion of my chat with Dave Soldier is on next week's program. This episode is heard here Thursday afternoons at 3 with an encore broadcast Saturday at 4 p.m. You can catch any recent past Cadenza program by going to wwfm.org programs, A to Z, and then Cadenza. 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I'm David Ozenberg, and this has been the award-winning Cadenza, an exclusive production of the multi-award-winning WWFM, the Classical Network, and WWFM.org.

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1: Hello and welcome to Classical Guitar Alive. I'm Tony Morris. Classical Guitar Alive is broadcast thanks to the generous support of the Augustine Foundation and the Kadosky Family Fund and Charles and Taco Parker and by Augustine Strings, makers of classical guitar strings since 1947. And thanks to a gift in loving memory of Adam Bratcher. Thanks for joining me. This week's edition of Classical Guitar Alive features music by composers looking back in time and writing in the styles of earlier composers. We'll hear Benjamin Britten's Courtly Dances based on Elizabethan Renaissance music, Manuel Ponce's suite in the style of Baroque composer Silvius Leopold Weiss, Alexander Tonsman's Music of the Court after Robert de Vissé, and Peter Warlock's Capriole suite. We'll start with Mark Cruz performing a prelude by Manuel Ponce.

Opening this week's edition of Classic Go Guitar Live, featuring music by composers looking back in time, we've just heard Mark Cruz performing a prelude by Manuel Ponce. We'll hear more music by Ponce later in the program, but next are Benjamin Britten's Courtly Dances, written in the style of Elizabethan Renaissance music.

The Julian Bream Consort performing Benjamin Britten's Courtly Dances. We're featuring music by 20th century composers writing in the styles of earlier composers. Next is Manuel Ponce's Suite in A Minor, written in the style of Baroque lutenist Silvius Leopold Weiss. Adam Holzman is the guitarist.

Adam Holzman performing Poncet's Suite in A minor, written in the style of Baroque lutenist composer Silvius Leopold Weiss. You're listening to Classical Guitar Live. I'm Tony Morris. We're featuring music by composers writing in the styles of earlier composers. This is Alexander Tonsman's Music of the Court after Robert de Vissey. Thibault Garcia is the guitarist with the National Orchestra of Capitole de Toulouse, conducted by Ben Glassberg.

Thibaut Garcia, guitarist with the National Orchestra of Capitole de Toulouse, conducted by Ben Glassberg in Music of the Court after Robert de Vissey by Alexander Tonsman. We'll close this week's edition of Classical Guitar Alive, featuring music written by composers in the styles of earlier composers, with Peter Warlock's Capriole Suite, based on Renaissance dance music by Thuano Arbaud. Christopher Parkening is the guitarist with the Academy of St. Martin in the Fields, directed by Iona Brown.

Closing this week's edition of Classical Guitar Alive, we've just heard Christopher Parkening and the Academy of St. Martin in the Fields, directed by Iona Brown, in Peter Warlock's Capriole Suite. You've been listening to Classical Guitar Alive. Classical Guitar Alive is broadcast worldwide thanks to the generous support of the Augustine Foundation and the Kadosky Family Fund, and Charles and Taco Parker, and by Augustine Strings, makers of classical guitar strings since 1947, and thanks to a gift in loving memory of Adam Bratcher. Classical Guitar Alive is a nonprofit organization based in Austin, Texas. Music by pluck-stringed instruments like the guitar, the harp, and the ancient lyre have been used in healing for over 3,000 years. That's why our mission is to bring this music to the widest possible audience. Our music and medicine program brings live classical guitar music to hospitals and hospices and is supported in part by a grant from the Texas Commission on the Arts. 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I'm Tony Morris. 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
1: 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Funding for this program is provided in part by listener members like you. This is Jed Disler, artist in residence for the Classical Network, and welcome to Between the Keys. As much as I enjoy putting together thematic programs for this show, sometimes I just prefer to mix and match pieces of music from different eras, and I try to bring in a little bit of contrast, as well as play new releases by some of our more talented young pianists, alongside historic recordings by piano legends or legendary composer pianists. And we have two stellar examples of composer pianists for you up ahead this hour. But let's begin with the great Chilean pianist Claudio Arrau in a broadcast performance from 1938, when the pianist was in his mid-30s and he was still a relatively young firebrand, as opposed to that majestic Art with a capital A kind of pianist that I remember hearing in concert in the 1970s and 80s. Here is the finale from Mozart's last piano sonata, the one in D major, Kerschel 576, Claudio Arrau.

The finale from Mozart's Piano Sonata in D Major, Kerschel 576, in a 1938 broadcast recording with pianist Claudio Arrau. One of Arrau's close friends and pianist colleagues was Alicia Della Rocha, and to many listeners and pianists alike, she remains the gold standard of Spanish piano repertoire. Let's hear Alicia Della Rocha play El Fantasma by Enrique Granados.

Music of Enrique Granados, a piece entitled Elefantasma, performed by Alicia de la Rocha. Something of that music's nervous energy, I think, will spill over into this next selection, the Intermezzo in E minor, opus 119, number 2 of Brahms, and another legendary pianist, namely Earl Wilde, I think imbues this music with just the right agitato kind of intensity. Yet he never goes overboard. He keeps everything in proportion in this interpretation. Let's hear Earl Wilde play Brahms.

pianist Earl Wild playing the Intermezzo in E minor, opus 119, number 2 of Johannes Brahms. When we think of abundantly gifted composers who died young, the name Lili Boulanger comes to mind, and the few works that she left us reveal an intensely expressive and individual neo-romantic style, as well as lucid workmanship. And these qualities can be found in a piano piece entitled D'un Jardin Clair, written in 1914 when Lili Boulanger was only 20 years old. We're going to hear this piece played by Tiffany Poon.

pianist Tiffany Poon playing music of Lily Boulanger, a piece called D'un Jardin Clair. Chopin's Mazurka in A-flat major, opus 17, number 3, is a work that can be reflective and wistful, but one also can play this piece in a more animated and urgent manner and still make it sound convincing, as the pianist Fingon Collins does in this performance we're going to hear.

The Mazurka in A flat, Opus 17, Number 3 by Frédéric Chopin. We heard pianist Fingon Collins. Now, what would a piano piece titled She Talks Too Much sound like? Let's ask the composer Eric Satie.

That was a piece called Celle lui parle trop, meaning she talks too much. That's what Eric Satie titled that little piece that we just heard. And this is music that talks up a storm, but it only takes 53 seconds to do so very succinctly. The pianist was William Marcellos, one of the great American champions of new music, and much else for that matter. Let's bring the temperature down a little bit with Rachmaninoff's gorgeous piano arrangement of his song called Lilacs. And the piano really sings in this performance in the hands of Yevgeny Sudbin.

pianist Yevgeny Sudbin playing Rachmaninoff's Lilacs. Now, out of curiosity, I want to hear Rachmaninoff himself play his transcription of Lilacs. And this is the composer's 1924 acoustic recording that we're going to hear.

Sergei Rachmaninoff at the piano, playing his transcription of his song Lilacs. His performance, I think, is less languorous and maybe a little more angular compared to the beautiful and kind of spacious treatment that we heard right before in the hands of Yevgeny Sudbin. But, you know, Rachmaninoff welcomed how others interpreted his music, even if they played very differently from him. This is Jed Disler, artist in residence for the Classical Network, and you're listening to Between the Keys. When you hear the composer Béla Bartók playing his own music on recordings, you'll be surprised just what full-bodied and colorful sounds he gets from the piano, as opposed to the aggressive and often percussive way that many pianists play Bartók. My favorite story about Bartók interpretation, and this is a true story, is that someone was banging out a Bartók composition for the composer at the piano, and he admonished the young pianist, "Don't play it so Bartókian." Anyway, we are going to hear the wonderfully compact Suite for Piano Opus 14 in a recording that Bartók made in 1929.

Béla Bartók at the piano, playing his own Suite for Piano, Opus 14. That's a 1929 recording. We often forget that Bartók was a tremendous virtuoso pianist. Here's another work by Chopin, and this is one that's seldom performed, his posthumously published Largo in E-flat major. And we're going to hear a rare vinyl recording that I transferred to digital, and the pianist is Arnaldo Cohen.

pianist Arnaldo Cohen playing the Largo in E-flat by Chopin. The Idylle from Chabrier's Pièce Pittoresque used to be a popular piano encore, certainly around the time when the French pianist Edward Risler recorded it back in 1917, and I have that recording to share with you now.

That was the pianist Edward Risler, who lived from 1873 until 1929. He was one of the most prominent French pianists of his generation, and he made a series of recordings in 1917 under the acoustic process, and that was Chabrier's Idyll from the Pièce Pittoresque. I am a big fan of the Lithuanian Paris-based pianist Mūza Rubackytė, and I often play her recordings on Between the Keys, in fact. Here is Franz Liszt's virtuoso solo piano arrangement of Schubert's song Erlkönig.

Schubert's song Erlkönig, the Earl King, arranged for solo piano by Franz Liszt and played by Musa Rubakate. We're going to close out this program with one of the most lovable Franz Liszt transformations of Schubert's music. This is the Soirée de Vienne No. 6, where Liszt brings together several of Schubert's dances. And, of course, Liszt makes little changes and puts the things together very much like a DJ would be doing a remix these days. I guess Liszt was the remixer of the piano. And in the performance we're going to hear now, Vladimir Horowitz adds a few discrete curly cues of his own.

0: Vladimir Horowitz playing the Soirée de Vienne number 6 of Schubert. Actually, that is Franz Liszt's transformation of Schubert. And in this piece, Schubert and Liszt merge as one, and Vladimir Horowitz merges with Schubert and Liszt. It's a wonderful triumvirate. This is Jet Disler, artist in residence for the Classical Network, and I hope you've enjoyed all of the music you've heard this past hour on Between the Keys, which is an exclusive production of the Classical Network and WWFM.org. Thanks so much for tuning in, and I look forward to being with you at this time next week. Until then, please take good care, stay safe, and please be kind to one another.
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4: 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I'm Rachel Katz, and I'm your host as we explore the changes at work in the performing arts. Each week, I'll bring you some of the latest news and also take time to examine the challenges and opportunities that are facing these arts organizations. Today, we'll hear from the new president and CEO at Wharton Arts, home of the New Jersey Youth Symphony and Patterson Music Project. Carol Chickering Burton, who oversaw Trenton Music Makers and its merger into a larger organization, is returning to the New Jersey art scene to step into the role. I'll chat with her about her new position and the importance of community art programs. We'll also hear how a 2023 Princeton University Concerts Music and Healing event led to a life-saving bone marrow donor match. Let's start off with a look at headlines from around the world of the performing arts. Musician, educator, and composer Bill McLaughlin, host of the popular radio program Exploring Music, has passed away at the age of 82. News of his death was shared by his partner, jazz musician Karen Allison. McLaughlin launched Exploring Music in 2003. The daily program produced by Chicago-based WFMT dives into the many facets of classical music and its artists. His broadcast career began with St. Paul Sunday, a Peabody Award-winning program which welcomed a variety of musical guests each week. The program ran from 1980 to 2007. In 2020, he and Allison launched the monthly program B&K Cafe on WWFM as a musical antidote to the COVID lockdown. His music career ranged from performing as a trombonist with the Philadelphia Orchestra and Pittsburgh Symphony to conducting positions, including as associate conductor of the St. Paul Chamber Orchestra and music director at the San Francisco Chamber Orchestra and Kansas City Symphony, among others. He was also a composer, writing works for full orchestra and chamber ensembles. He will be deeply missed by all of us who were touched in some way by his programs. That's just some of the news this week from around the arts world.

0: Earlier this month, Wharton Arts, based in Berkeley Heights, New Jersey, welcomed Carol Chickering Burden as its new president and CEO. Wharton's programs include the New Jersey Youth Symphony, New Jersey Youth Chorus, and Patterson Music Project, and the role is a return to New Jersey arts for Burden. She was executive director of Trenton Music Makers, and after overseeing its merger with the Trenton Children's Chorus, led the resulting organization, Capital Harmony Works, for an additional year and a half. She spent the past 3 years as director of philanthropy at New York Junior Tennis and Learning. Now she's looking forward to working with Wharton's wide range of music programs. Like Trenton Music Makers, Patterson Music Project was inspired by Venezuela's El Sistema program, which offers music instruction to students who might not otherwise have access to such opportunities. I caught up with her earlier this week to talk about the programs at Wharton and the value of studying music.
1: It's the premier community music and creative youth development organization in New Jersey. Of course, those things are true. We have a very long legacy, almost 50 years with the New Jersey Youth Symphony, 35 years this year with the New Jersey Youth Choirs. We're reaching 2,000 students. Last year, I made a little inquiry here and found out that in the last year, we've reached 7,000 audience members. So I love Wharton's legacy and its scope. We have comprehensive programming for young folks here that allows both children and adults to choose their own adventure. You know, we have early childhood programming, we have young piano, young strings, we have a very wide range of private lessons. We have two of the most highly regarded youth orchestra ensembles in the state of New Jersey that are a part of this organization that people can seamlessly transition into. We have Patterson Music Project, which, of course, as the former CEO of Trenton Music Makers, is very near and dear to my heart. I've known the folks and the program at Patterson Music Project for a long time. And urban, high-access, high-impact music education is something that's really important to me, and I know it's important to you as well. And then with the addition of creative aging, you know, really we have so many pathways for our students to enter and to follow, and it's exciting to be a part of something that meets so many people in so many different places. Another thing that I really love about this is the impact that we're demonstrating on our community, not only on the students in the programs, but for instance, we're going to be presenting a series of concerts, Arts Across Cultures, which is funded by the New Jersey Economic Development Authority. Because of their understanding of what the arts do for educational development and for local businesses. So we know we're having an impact on the communities. We're going to be at the Union City Performing Arts Center in Rahway, and there will be restaurant packages available through the UC PAC. We'll have our students performing on stage with traditional Korean dancers, with gospel choirs, with a wide range of diets for music consumers. So it's really delightful to be a part of that. It's important to be a part of the community and that develops youth voice, that appreciates youth voice. And I've felt this way for a long time, that part of what we need to do for our communities is not just develop the young people who are with us, but also give the gift to our communities of the sound of what young people can do and the image of what young people can be to their community. And I would just say one more thing as we talk about the impact on the students themselves. You know, there's a lot of research that is showing us what the arts do educationally, students' social development. I know that schools in particular are wrestling now with how do we measure what we're doing and what does education really mean as we talk about testing and evaluating outcomes, and especially with the additional impact of AI and how the world is learning to deal with the potential of what that does for us. It forces the question in a really healthy way, not just what do our students know, but who are these students becoming? And we are really uniquely situated to meet that moment, because through music, not just what it produces, but what it cultivates in young people, kind of resilience, the collaborative skills, the empathy for one another. You know, so I say, you breathe together with somebody and try and make music in tune, it's really hard to bully them later, you know, and this is, it's powerful in that way.
0: Well, I had the chance in this past spring to do a segment on the New Jersey Youth Symphony, and I wanted to kind of go through some of the other programs, and that's, first of all, the Youth Chorus. Tell us a little bit about that program and what ages it encompasses.
1: We have kids from second grade right up through high school in five choirs. I believe that we had about 150 kids in the choir last year. In across the five choirs, we've been around for 35 years. We are celebrating a really joyful 35th anniversary this year, and a bittersweet passing also. Our artistic director, Trish Joyce, is retiring at the end of this year. She founded what was Somerset Youth Chorus and then became the New Jersey Youth Chorus, and is now New Jersey Youth Chorus at Wharton Arts. It's been a long and meaningful ride for her and for the community, thanks to her. So it's an extraordinary program that we have here. I snuck in the back of one of the concerts back when I was interviewing to join the organization, just because I wanted to see what was up. And it is stunning, the sound that those young people make. The singing is so healthy. It's just sung so beautifully and so joyfully together. I'm grateful to be in a position to support what they're doing.
0: You mentioned the Patterson Music Project, which is another El Sistema-inspired program. And in addition to just a little background on that particular program, I'm also interested in getting a sense of, you know, how some of these El Sistema-based or inspired programs have kind of evolved or grown over time in recent years.
1: Well, it's interesting. Very famously in 2009, Jose Antonio Abreu was given the TED Prize, and with that prize founded the Sistema Fellows Program at New England Conservatory. And that was really prophetic. It was sort of the leading edge of what's become the Venezuelan diaspora. I feel like there are over 250 El Sistema-inspired programs throughout the U.S., at least there were at the point at which I left Trenton Music Makers. I think over time, it's been very interesting to see the way that Venezuelans in the community, who are really, in many cases, key to building these programs, or people from the United States or from Europe, other parts of the world, who are really truly inspired by what they saw happening there in the best of times for El Sistema, have taken Abreu's challenge to really adapt this for your own community and for your own culture. And what we're seeing in Patterson is most definitely true. You know, back in 2015, when Trenton was really doubling down on in that space, we saw Patterson as the leaders and as the primary example in this area. What Liz Moldrup and Shanna Lynn and Jeffrey Grogan and all these guys were putting together was very much based on what came out of Venezuela. It was very orchestra-based. But if you go to Patterson now, yeah, there are orchestras, but band program is really strong. The jazz program is killing it. We're about to release a new songwriting project that we did with the help of PricewaterhouseCoopers Foundation last year, Life in the Silk City, which I'm not going to be a spoiler on that. You know, we've got something public to release very soon. It's a really exciting tune that the kids wrote, truly emerging from their city, with a mix of languages and coming where they and where they come from. And we have aspirations to start music production programs. So all of these things came from what the kids were asking for and what the community was asking for. So yeah, Patterson Music Project has evolved quite a bit since its founding in 2013.
0: What are the basic concepts or programs within Patterson Music Project, and how does it reflect, you know, the El Sistema ideals and concepts?
1: Well, key to the El Sistema model is sort of the magnetic poles of access and excellence. You know, making sure that barriers are removed so that young people can participate, and providing programs with the kind of intention, high expectations, high demands from the students, and a lot of promise for what we're going to give them in return. So a lot of bang for the buck for the kids who are coming in, who are ready to make the kind of commitment. In Patterson, we hold interviews with incoming families. It's not just a matter of register and start coming. Our leaders are making sure that the families in Patterson who know about this program and are coming and whose children want to be involved really understand what they're signing up for, because it's a big commitment. We ask a lot from them and give a lot to them. So the style of music has changed according to student demand, and also based on the schools with whom we're partnering. The Patterson program takes place entirely in schools, in partnership with various Patterson schools. And so that gives us the opportunity to really embed in our community.
0: Now, you mentioned that Wharton Arts has programs pretty much for all ages. What does that look like? What are the opportunities for adults in the community?
1: Well, we have, we just recently did our production of, or we hosted our production of A Midsummer Night's Dream, The Wharton Players, which is an all free, all ages, intergenerational community theater program. That was here in our Black Box Theater in Berkeley Heights. So that was all entirely community members who brought their talent and their passion for what they do. And these are programs that are fully funded, so they don't require any tuition. Also tuition-free is our CAFE choir. CAFE stands for Creative Aging for Everyone. And we had a 55-plus singing club that takes place here at the School for the Performing Arts School. We also are working in partnership with a couple of senior living communities so that we can provide CAFE choir experiences right there on site, especially for the seniors who prefer not to travel. We find it a lot easier to do things right there close to home and with their neighbors and their fellow residents in the communities.
0: What are the unique challenges and opportunities and just experiences in being able to, you know, to work with such a wide age range?
1: This is day nine. I'm on day nine. No, but I can see already that really our secret sauce and the key to our success is that we have a shared vision for the transformation in people's lives and in the life of our community, that music made together and theater done together, what these things do in our individuals' lives and in our community's lives. We also have a diverse faculty talent base who are ready to meet students where they are. So we have tots and tunes where we have ages 18 months to 3 years with caregivers and parents, and coming and experiencing music viscerally with their ears and also with their bodies and hands. And it's a lovely thing to experience just that is an entryway. And that's one example. So right up through pre-professional programming for kids who are taking lessons and preparing for college auditions and who have aspirations to make a life in music. Again, one of the joys of being in the community music space is that music can be a part of every life, and then there's also room to develop a life in music.
0: Well, looking at the older end of the spectrum, it certainly is becoming much clearer and you know, kind of well known the advantages of the arts, what the arts can bring. What are some areas or things that you've seen both in your past work and what you hope to see moving forward as far as making the arts available to people as they age and as they, you know, as they age?
1: Well, there's never a bad time to begin, and there's never a bad time to get involved. I've sometimes have heard people say to me, "Oh, I so regret I never picked up an instrument. Our family was a sports family. We didn't do arts." And, you know, I just want to tell people, it's not too late. Pick it up right now. Just begin it. Add it to your life the same way you would with everything else. It's such a disservice for us to carve out and make exceptional participation in music. So begin with that. There's never a bad time to start. There's great research showing what the impact that music has with some of the difficulties that are age-related that people encounter. I have been to a memory care facility where the residents were all people suffering from cognitive impairment. And there was a singing circle where the people were singing songs together that were popular in the 1940s. Mm. Many of these people were nonverbal, and yet they were still able to remember and sing those songs. And they were looking at each other and smiling and registering. And there was a community that was founding that music. That's powerful. And that's an extreme example of the way music can meet a need. But also, as we consider our sort of collective mental health, I think one of the greatest hazards of later years in life is isolation, mm-hmm. depression, loneliness. And the more we can be getting together and breaking down walls, doing more things together, doing more things that require us to listen and respond to each other, the better connected we are to each other. And that becomes truer as we get older.
0: So as you settle in, what do you see as some of your goals or priorities as you take all these great programs and, work with them into the future?
1: Yeah, well, I've joined programming currently in progress, let's just say. And these programs are so strong. And so they're meeting our community so eloquently and so vibrantly. You know, what I really look forward to is continuing to tell Wharton's story more loudly and more clearly and, invite more people to participate. As I said, last year we had 2,000 students. The water's fine. We got plenty of faculty and we would love to have 2,000 more.
0: Anything else I haven't asked about that you'd like to add?
1: If you look at my LinkedIn, if it's news that I'm the new leader of Wharton, it's kind of fun. If you look at my LinkedIn, you'll see I went to Juilliard. I apprenticed at Lyric Opera of Chicago. I was a professional singer for 20 years, of course. But really what I love talking about in my role now is that God, I was fortunate. I went to public schools that prioritized the arts and funded the arts. And I got a great education in my school. I started playing the piano when I was 4 years old. I sang in my first church choir when I was 10. And I went to Interlaken, to the National Music Camp in Interlaken, which changed my life. But really at the heart of it all, I had a very supportive family. I'm the youngest of 9 kids, and every one of us played sports and participated in the arts and had that as a part of our lives. I was the only one who went professional at some point with the arts, but honestly, every single one of us had a life that was filled with the joy and the purpose and the passion that came with being in the arts. And if I wish that for people, that's what I wish for everyone, that they could have that kind of experience.
0: What is it specifically about the arts that you feel, whether or not you go into it professionally or not, that makes a difference for a person?
1: I can be really practical and almost a little bit mercenary and say, well, if you study the arts, you've got transferable skills to do absolutely anything else, right? So as I've talked with some families who are worried that their kids are starting to over-focus on performing arts and they're not sure that that's really a career path for them, I have assured a lot of parents that I know by saying, don't worry. The more they dive into this, the better they're going to be at whatever it is that they do professionally. So that's one thing about it. And also, Rachel, it was you, actually. When we were in Trenton, you might remember holding out a microphone in front of a fourth grader and saying, why is it so important for people to play music? And I held my breath because I never would have asked fourth grader that question. But you asked him, why would it? See, you're nodding your head. I think you remember this too. You asked him, Thomas, why should everyone play music? And Thomas looked at you like you had 3 heads and said, without music, no one can have a happy life. Do you remember that?
0: I do.
1: Life is more beautiful Life is more beautiful when we collaborate, when we listen to each other, when we show empathy, and all of these things exist in making music together.
0: That was Carol Chickering Burden, the new president and CEO of Wharton Arts. More information is available at whartonarts.org. In the remaining time, I'd like to follow up on another community program that I've covered from time to time, Princeton University Concerts Music and Healing Concert Series. The initiative features concerts by and conversations with artists about a variety of health issues, from mental health to the impact of long COVID. Its staff was recently notified that a bone marrow donor sign-up drive it hosted in 2023 had resulted in a match and donation, a life-saving process. I spoke with communications and event coordinator Alexis Brannigan and outreach manager Dasha Kolchinuk about the news.
2: It was really gratifying to have an email just drop into my inbox from the National Marrow Donor Program. It's formerly Be the Match. And they said that somebody from the drive that we ran in conjunction with the Music and Healing Program, which had over 100 people participate and register for the program during that drive, one of the people was called to donate and they answered the call. So they literally saved a life. And with the amount of participation that we had for that donor drive, again, approximately 100 people, statistically, NMDP, the National Donor Drive, told us that that's about 25 lives saved, you know, over the course of time. So this is the first one.
0: Now, these Be the Match campaigns were in connection with a performance from 3 years ago from the Music and Healing series. What exactly was the performance and how did that tie directly to bone marrow and the importance of becoming a donor?
3: This was an event with a musician, John Batiste, and his wife, the writer and Princeton alumna, Suleika Jawad. Suleika has been fighting leukemia since she was in her early 20s, and they spoke about the importance of music in their lives and how music has helped them both through that ordeal. Suleika is involved with the NMDP Be the Match program and received a bone marrow transfer herself. So for all of our music and healing events, we are always looking for ways to extend the impact of the event beyond the concert hall. And this seemed like a very natural way to do that, to ask our audience members and members across the campus community to swab their cheeks after the concert and see if there's a potential for them to save a life. And we're so grateful that so many people did.
0: How many of these tables and locations did you have for this and over how long a period of time?
2: So it ran pretty much all day around the clock for the day that John Batiste and Suleika appeared on our series. So pre-concert, we ran the table in the student center on campus. And then an hour before the concert hall, before the concert, and an hour after the concert, we ran it directly outside the concert hall. And also in conjunction with the tabling that we did outside the concert hall, we had food trucks. We worked together with the Office of Dean of Undergraduate Students to bring some food trucks there too, thinking that that would also increase the participation across campus and for our patrons as they exited the concert hall.
0: Now, how do you see this result kind of reflecting what you're hoping for from the Music and Wellness series?
3: What we see over and over again, regardless of the series we present, is that music brings out the best in all of us, whether individually or collectively. And there's always the sense that after a concert, there's always such a sense of goodwill and desire to continue the magic that we just all experienced collectively together. So channeling that into a way to do some good in the world seems like a natural extension of what the performing arts can do. This was just a very real example of how that might happen. And we'd love to continue doing that.
0: Looking ahead to the next season, what's the opening concert coming up ahead in the fall?
3: So the event that opens both their Music and Healing series and our entire 2026-27 series is actually with actor Alec Baldwin. He is someone for whom music has been a real refuge from a life lived very, very publicly. And he'll be in conversation with Terrence McKnight, who many might be familiar with through his work on WNYC, to talk a little bit about what music has meant to him personally.
0: That was Princeton University Concerts Outreach Manager Dasha Kolchinuk and Communications and Event Coordinator Alexis Brannigan. Details on the upcoming season for Princeton University Concerts, including its Music and Healing series, can be found at concerts.princeton.edu. 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

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I'm your host, George Mariner Moll, Artistic Director of the Discovery Orchestra, where we believe the more aspects of music we notice, the more pleasure we receive from listening. 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Welcome to this episode, Juba Dance, additionally sponsored by Gail Kopp.

Florence Price was a remarkable individual who grew up in a mixed-race family. Her black father, Dr. James Smith, was a dentist, the only black dentist in Little Rock, Arkansas at the time. And her Caucasian mother, Florence Gulliver, was a music teacher who made certain that Florence's music education began early and in earnest. Florence had her first musical composition published when she was just 11 years old. She attended the New England Conservatory of Music after high school, but avoided racial stigma by saying that she was of Mexican descent, born in Puebla rather than in her native Little Rock. Many white people today cannot imagine the issues facing black or mixed-race individuals now, let alone in the early 1900s. Florence, nevertheless, found a way to thrive in her musical studies. She also studied at the Chicago Musical College, Chicago Teachers College, University of Chicago, and the American Conservatory, also located in Chicago. Few of her contemporaries would have ever imagined that her Symphony No. 1 would have earned her first prize in a competition, let alone that she would have the distinction of being the first black woman to have one of her compositions performed by a major professional symphony orchestra. But, in fact, Frederick Stock conducted the premiere of her Symphony No. 1 with the Chicago Symphony Orchestra in 1933. Let's begin to take a look into the third movement of her Symphony No. 1. She subtitled the movement Juba Dance. Listen to just a little bit of the opening again.

We can tell it has a dance-like quality, but what exactly is a juba dance? The juba dance, sometimes called the hambone or the patten juba, was brought to North America and the islands of the Caribbean by slaves from Africa. Participants stomp, but they also pat or slap other parts of the body, the chest, the cheeks, arms, and legs. American tap dance is believed to have its roots in juba dance. Florence Price takes this dance as the basis for this movement. But how does she present it musically to us? By making use of a time-tested recipe for writing a movement of music, in this case, rondo, used frequently by composers such as Haydn and Mozart. The standard format of rondo creates what I like to call the only edible musical form, abbacata. Forgive me. In this recipe, the first idea presented, designated A, keeps returning after different musical material intervenes. Pardon my really mundane rondo example. A. B. A. C. A. D. A. Now, let's listen again to the opening of Florence Price's rondo in a departure from the standard rondo recipe in which the first statement of A is immediately followed by B. Here, we can tell that A repeats, but does it repeat identically?

0: we can tell that it's different. For instance, on the repeat of A, in addition to the timpani, she specified that both a small and large African drum be added to the percussion. Plus, the trombones and tuba are now softly added, but perhaps the most subtle change is the addition of the two clarinets in the orchestra playing this. Listen again to A and its repeat, and see if you can detect some of these subtle changes.
1: First time. Repeat. Listen to it once again, and really listen for those clarinets. They're so soft, but they're there. First time. Repeat.
0: There are two things to notice and determine at this point. What instruments play section B, and when B repeats, is it an identical repeat? Have a listen.
1: First time. Second time.
0: So, what do you think? Even though they are playing relatively softly, two trumpets are playing the B idea. And what about the repeat question? This is really subtle. The first time the trumpets play the rhythm

first time, followed by the second time. The more we perceive, the more we receive. Music can give us many, many enjoyable moments just from noticing what's happening. In a departure from regular rondo form, where we would have A, B, and then A return, Florence Price gives us C after B. Listen now to the C section and think about which instruments are mainly carrying the melody, and also be listening for a most unusual instrument to be played.

0: Florence Price has intentionally gone on to the C section before returning to A.
1: C is played by the violins, and the unusual instrument or timbre used there is the slide whistle. A bit of levity here for the composer. Okay, what do we think we will have next? The A idea should be returning, like some old friend who always stops by to visit.

0: as expected, A makes a comeback, now played by oboes and clarinets instead of the violins, who played it the first time we encountered it. And when A repeats, it's being played by the cellos.
1: And there are more unexpected subtleties.
0: When the oboes and clarinets play A, the violins add this delicious little comment near the end. Listen to it once more. Now listen to the oboes and clarinets play A again, and see if you also notice that violin comment at the tail end. It should be becoming apparent to us that Florence Price does not necessarily want to just hit us over the head with unexpected changes she makes in her music. Rather, she beckons our undivided attention so that we notice the smallest details. She paints her musical canvases with a very delicate brush. The same is true when the cellos take up A. She combines A with B at the same time. The trumpets are playing this. Listen to both the cellos playing A and the trumpets playing B.
1: And then
0: we have another new idea, D. Listen to it on the piano once, and then see if you can tell which instruments in the orchestra play it. Here's the orchestra. Any guesses? It's the French horns who play D, and D repeats with a little twist at the end. Funny little turn of events. Now see if you can notice and enjoy that little business at the end of D's repeat.

which is the rhythm of A, B, C, or D? And the answer is B. But the woodwinds are playing different pitches in a different key. Now, after that curious version of B played by the woodwinds, what section returns? Yes, it's D, but it does end abruptly. It's time for more humor. Which instrument comments on the violins? Yeah, it's the trombones. Now, A comes back, as we would be expecting, in rondo form. But something is different about the repeat. See if you can tell what it is.

0: Much more of the orchestra joins in, and it's much louder.
1: Now the full orchestra will play another section. It's...
0: Well, you tell me.

0: Yes, for the first time, the full orchestra played B. And now it's time for the coda, or extra ending. I'd like you to count how many times each of these rhythmic patterns is played. The first is the rhythm of D. Da-da-da-da. Say it after me. No one's watching you. I'll say it, then you say it. Da-da-da-da. Good. Now, listen to this rhythmic pattern. It's a little different. Da-da-da-da-da. Now, you say it. All right. Count how many times each pattern, da-da-da-da,
1: and
0: da-da-da-da-da,
1: occur as the music is playing.

0: How'd you do? Okay, I'll start the music right on the first rhythmic pattern.
1: First pattern. Second pattern.
0: Did you find four of each? Da da da da da da da da da da da da and da da da da da da da da da da da da da.
1: The full orchestra continues.
0: And just before Florence Price ends her juba dance, she has the trombones and then the tuba play da da da da da. And then,
1: which solo instrument plays this?

That, of course, was the clarinet. Before we listen to this movement straight through for the second time, I want to confess that I had never heard of Florence Price before she was rediscovered in 2009. The Wikipedia article about her states, "A substantial collection of her works and papers were found in an abandoned, dilapidated house on the outskirts of St. Anne, Illinois, which Price had used as a summer home. Dozens of her scores, including her two violin concertos and Fourth Symphony, were found there." As music critic Alex Ross wrote in The New Yorker in February 2018, not only did Price fail to enter the canon of classical music, a large quantity of her music came perilously close to obliteration. Florence Price's rediscovery in the 21st century has led to a major re-evaluation of her importance in American classical music. Her revival has inspired new performances and recordings by orchestras such as the Philadelphia Orchestra and the Minnesota Orchestra. Contemporary African-American composers Jesse Montgomery and Valerie Coleman have cited Price as an influence for the way she integrated themes of race, heritage, and spirituality into classical music. Her renewed recognition has also prompted broader conversations about equity and representation in concert programming and the historical exclusion of women and black composers from the Western classical music canon. Here now is Movement 3, Juba Dance, from Florence Price's First Symphony, performed by the Fort Smith Symphony under conductor John Jeter. Be listening for and enjoy the subtle changes we've talked about that Florence Price makes when the sections of this movement are repeated.

0: 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This is George Mariner Moll reminding you to listen better. 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
2: Georges Bizet's father was a singing teacher. Young Georges used to spend hours eavesdropping on the singing lessons his father was teaching. Georges would sneak up and listen outside the door, day after day, and he memorized the tricky songs his father was teaching. So Bizet got part of his musical education by attending parts of someone else's musical education. I'm Aaron Kane. You'll hear some of the benefits of Georges Bizet's education, his first suite from L'Arlésienne, later this hour.